0: Luana Marquez says those concerns make sense, but people need a way to stay informed about the risks of AI without getting overwhelmed by every warning.
1: I think you're looking at data in a balanced way, trying to take emotions out and not drinking out of a fire hose. I think if you're every day and go, what's happening to AI today? You're basically activating that threat in your brain.
0: In a separate Gallup poll, 34 out of 37 countries surveyed said they feel optimistic about AI, but 3 out of 4 Americans told Gallup AI worries them. Windsor Johnston, NPR News.
2: Residents on Hawaii's Big Island are bracing for potentially life-threatening and catastrophic flooding from Hurricane Nolo. The U.S. National Weather Service says tropical storm conditions are expected to begin on land in the evening. Meanwhile, Mexico is still under threat of another Pacific hurricane, Polo. 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
4: This is CPR News. I'm Stina Sieg in Grand Junction. 4 people arrested after protesting outside an ICE building in Aurora this summer will have their charges dropped. The Arapahoe District Attorney's Office charged the protesters with obstructing a peace officer. That's after they blocked roads leading to an Immigration and Customs Enforcement field office. DA Amy Patton says their conduct did not subject law enforcement officers to physical harm, and she would not proceed with their criminal cases. Here in America, nearly half the states share roughly the same adult obesity rate. 1 in 3 people are obese or more in some areas. Colorado's rate is lower, but it continues to rise. Here's CPR health reporter John Daly.
5: The Trust for America's Health reports Colorado's adult obesity rate is nearly 26%. That's better than almost every other state, but it's up more than 5% since a decade ago. Here's Dr. Jacinda Nicholas with the CU Medicine Weight Management Clinic.
6: Even though we are the leanest state in the nation, our obesity rate has really increased over the recent years. It's actually increased by more than 80% in the past 25 years.
5: Despite an increased national focus on healthy eating, last year's federal budget reduced access to healthy, affordable meals through federal food assistance, or SNAP. I'm John Daly, CPR News.
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11: Yeah, please do that. 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I love hearing from people who have given for the first time at CPR.org or call us 800-496-1530. 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Thank you. Thank you. 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Thank you. Thank you. I get to do what I love because of you. And that means so much to not just me, but everyone listening across the state. 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I'm Nathan Fernando Frescas, senior host of All Things Considered, along with CPR producer Andrew Shaw. 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Come to CPR.org and truly make a difference.
12: Another thing that we heard in that phone testimonial that we just heard, Nathan, is getting at the sort of the egalitarian nature of the funding for public media, too. You know, it's not just one big billionaire or one giant corporation that does this. It's people giving whatever they can across various income levels, whatever works for you. It makes a difference because we're all doing this together.
11: Yeah.
12: This is a community effort, and right now is a great time

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1: Going to do a bit of service right now. If you're on your way to DIA tonight, it is still a mess after those heavy, slow-moving thunderstorms move through. The radar that I'm looking at shows a lot of planes just in the air making those big circles waiting to land. So if you're picking people up, maybe getting ready to leave for the weekend, just double-check with your airlines about any possible delays. This is what I do every single weekday. I look at CDOT cameras. I look at the radar out at Denver International Airport, as well as Grand Junction, Vail, Montrose, Meeker, up to Fort Collins, and that is thanks to you. Many people say they don't give to Colorado Public Radio because someone else is going to do it.
0: Right.
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0: 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But you have to do that before 6:30. That's in now 19 minutes. So don't wait. 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
1: Right now, becoming an Evergreen member, that is a monthly Evergreen member. 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
2: 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I'm Juana Summers.
3: And I'm Scott Detrow. Republicans running for Congress are grappling with how closely to align themselves with President Trump. The primaries are over. Historically, that means candidates shift toward appealing to a broader spectrum of voters. But this year is different. NPR political reporter Elena Moore and White House correspondent Deepa Shivaram have been covering the candidates and the president, and they join us now. Hey to both of you.
4: Hey, Scott.
5: Hello.
3: Elena, I'm going to start with you. Not uncommon for House and Senate candidates to moderate their messages a little bit after a primary, even in our polarized times.
4: Mm-hmm.
3: What's different this time?
4: Yeah, the president's party is historically at a disadvantage in the midterms, and that may be the case this year. The latest NPR PBS News Marist poll has Democrats up by a 12-point margin over Republicans. But Scott, I think what's been interesting about this moment is we've seen a growing group of GOP candidates show their cards a bit, you know, and shift their messaging on some of the key issues dogging this presidency, like the war in Iran, the economy, and they're being a little more direct about it, even if it, you know, at times breaks with Trump. And, you know, like you said, it's not totally abnormal to see candidates distance in order to appeal to independents in a general election. But Trump is also not your typical party leader, right? He's long had this, like, very clear expectation of loyalty within the GOP. So right now, it kind of feels like we're seeing Republicans test that.
3: And Deepa, at the same time, you know, some previous presidents in the situation have kind of said, do what you need to do to win. Trump is out there saying, pretend I'm on the ballot, act like I'm on the ballot, making it about himself.
5: Yeah, you know, it's kind of weird, though, because the president is doing this dance where sometimes, you know, he's at these rallies telling voters, like you said, to turn out as if he is on the ballot, telling them, you know, pretend I'm on it. And he's hoping that it'll increase turnout and enthusiasm for his party. But then at the same time, Scott, especially when he talks about decisions over the Iran war, he'll say, well, I'm not on the ballot. And so the election isn't factoring into decisions, you know, that he's making about the war, which I will say is the main thing voters are unhappy about because of how the conflict has driven up costs. So you see Trump doing this dance, this thing where he's trying to have it both ways. And meanwhile, that doesn't really leave a lot of clear messaging for Republican candidates who have been trying to navigate this for months now.
3: Elena, tell me how this is playing out in some of the key races.
4: I mean, take a look at, you know, some of these Republicans running in the most competitive toss-up elections, you know, races in the country where the outcomes will determine control of Congress. Messaging around the war in Iran is probably the clearest example of this. In recent days, we've seen several GOP Senate candidates running in these really close states come out against the war and explicitly blame the conflict for increasing costs on Americans. And, you know, even if they don't mention him directly, that's a break from Trump, who's repeatedly defended going to war and downplayed its burden on prices. Here's Michigan Senate candidate Mike Rogers.
6: Michigan families are struggling with the price of everyday life. Groceries cost too much. We have to bring prices down. The war with Iran needs to end, and end quickly.
3: Deepa, President Trump does not really like it when members of his own party split with him. So I'm curious, has he responded to these individual moments?
5: No, not really. It seems like he hasn't been tapped in or paying much attention to much of this. And you're right, he's usually quick to criticize members of his party who go against him, post on social media about that, but we really haven't seen much of that. You know, for Trump, though, there has been a lot going on as of late. He spoke at the UN earlier this week, hosted Chinese leader Xi Jinping at the White House. And then, of course, you know, he's been beefing with the White House press corps and limiting press access, which became a legal battle that's also drawn criticism from some Republicans. So a little bit of a lot going on, you could say, in Washington.
3: And there are these ads being put out by the administration too, right?
5: Yeah, there are these ads that have been coming out, one this week where Trump encouraged Americans to vote against communism. It's paid for by public funds, but he gets into political content, and that raises a whole host of questions and issues, Scott. But this ad also entirely focuses on Trump and his agenda. Those ads have also been drawing criticism from lawmakers. And, you know, when you look at this, I think for a long time, Trump has been able to chart his own path in the Republican Party because Republicans have been willing and many times eager to get on board, even if it's not a typical Republican stance or response. And a lot of that is just falling apart.
3: I mean, one direct way to improve the political climate would be to respond directly to voters' concerns. Is there any sign Trump is doing that?
5: I would say not really. And I think a good example where there, you know, this is kind of illustrated where he hasn't done this is the public backlash over AI and data centers. Republican strategists I've spoken with have been hoping that the president would change his rhetoric in the last several months to be less on the side of tech companies and more critical of how rapidly data centers have been expanding. But instead, the president has fully leaned into his stance and has been even more complimentary of data centers, despite how overwhelmingly unpopular they are.
3: Elena, how widespread are these fractures? I mean, is the Republican Party at a turning point, or is it something more complicated or nuanced?
4: I think what's interesting here is that it's not just happening with candidates. It's happening with sitting lawmakers, too, who are not even on the ballot this year. You know, look at Utah Republican Senator John Curtis. Earlier this week, he sent a letter to the Senate Judiciary Committee urging it to investigate the president's son, Donald Trump Jr., after ProPublica reported that a Russian oligarch paid for a lavish party celebrating his wedding. I talked to Republican strategist and Trump critic Sarah Longwell about that. She argues it's another sign that Trump's influence over the party could be waning.
7: They saw career after career ended by pushing back on Trump. I think that people are starting to feel like Trump doesn't have that power anymore.
4: But, you know, Scott, make no mistake, these examples are notable, but it's still just a handful of Republicans that we're talking about, right? And more than that, Trump may be unpopular among all voters, but he's still extremely solid with his base. Among Republicans, our poll has his approval rating at 87%. But, you know, a winning coalition in the general requires more than just your base. I mean, look at the groups that Trump made gains with in 2024. All those groups are distancing from him pretty substantially.
3: That is NPR political reporter Elena Moore and White House correspondent Deepa Shivaram. Thanks to you both.
5: Thanks.
4: Thank you.
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0: Nathan, I'm sorry for this, for the live on-air correction, but it's more urgent than that.
1: Oh, is it?
0: It's 9 minutes.
1: 9 minutes.
0: 9 minutes.
1: You know, I'm a journalist. We don't do math.
0: hey, no shade. I'm just trying to let our listener know that you got to act now if you want to get in,
1: please,
0: on this. 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
12: It starts jumping with folks like me on the job from 9 to 5. Working 9 to 5.
2: 9 to 5 is famously a song about and movie about working, but today people from San Francisco to New York City to Portland are out celebrating the Queen of Country. Yeah, that's right, Dolly Parton. And nowhere are the fans more dedicated than in her home state of Tennessee. WPLN's Mariana Bacallao is in Nashville and has been taking in the sights and sounds. Hey there.
13: Hi.
2: So what has it been like there today in Nashville? I am super jealous. How are people celebrating?
13: Well, as Nashville was Dolly Parton's home for a lot of her life, and Nashville is also home to the country music industry, this was a pretty big day here. The lyrics of 9 to 5 are written across a few downtown intersections. Coffee shops have stocked up on plenty of edible butterflies, an iconic Dolly symbol. And at a honky-tonk, they were serving up a drink called A Cup of Ambition while musicians covered all of Dolly's hits.
14: I have a 3-year-old golden doodle named Dolly. She's blonde. I adopted her from Tennessee, and I think that's just attributed to how much I love Dolly.
13: They sang a little bit of Jolene, other things. Those songs played for a mix of local superfans and tourists downtown, decked out all in pink. And we have more official celebrations. Mayor Freddie O'Connell hosted the kickoff for Dolly Day by acknowledging everything she's contributed to the economy and culture of Nashville. O'Connell officially designated today 9 to 5 day. He also started off a kindness pledge at the visitor center downtown. That's where folks can write down one kind thing they plan to do in honor of Dolly. They are, of course, written on butterfly-shaped sticky notes, and people can hang them up in the visitor center.
2: What types of pledges are people making?
13: Mostly to be kinder today than they were yesterday. Love God, love people was a big one. I talked to Anita Travis. She grew up in Tennessee but lives in Denver now. She says she came back when she heard that Dolly had passed so she could be here with family. She made that trip with her dog.
14: Dolly just really makes me proud to be a girl from Tennessee, and she taught me that I can do anything being from Tennessee, and my pledge is to give back, to be kind and give back. I just love her.
13: So her pledge, modeling Dolly's generous spirit, she says her family will have their own Dolly celebration on Sunday where they'll watch her movies and sing her songs.
2: And that sounds lovely. I mean, many of us know and love Dolly, and we've talked so much since her death about her contributions to causes like childhood literacy. But in Nashville, what is Parton's legacy like?
13: Well, in life and in death, Dolly Parton has been this state's great unifier. People across the political spectrum love Dolly. Nashville is a Democratic-led city in a red state, and our city and state lawmakers are often at odds. A few years ago, a state senator tried to rename Nashville's airport after Donald Trump and received a lot of local pushback. Now, same airport is in the process of being renamed for Dolly Parton with overwhelming bipartisan support. Seems like the one thing everyone here can agree on is their love for Dolly.
2: I agree, too. That's WPLN's Mariana Bacallao. Thank you.
13: Thank you.
1: Gotta love Dolly. Dolly. My goodness, I have introduced my daughter to Dolly Parton and that 9 to 5 song. She was very proud when she learned that that's Dolly Parton playing on her fingernails, and it was such a great thing. We all love Dolly. And you know, you love Colorado Public Radio just as much as I do. 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I'm Nathan Fernando Frescas, along with Andrew Shaw. 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
0: Yeah, maybe you've said to others, hey, I heard this story on CPR. 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
4: In Denver, I'm Amy Scott, in for Kai Rizdahl. It's Friday, September 25th. Good to have you with us. Chinese President Xi Jinping wrapped up his three-day visit to Washington today, his first state visit in 11 years. But aside from plenty of pageantry and the exchange of animals, what was actually accomplished between the world's largest economic powers? We're going to get to it in our weekly wrap with Anna Swanson at The New York Times and Greg Ipp at The Wall Street Journal. Hi, you two.
18: Hey. Hello.
4: Anna, you're our resident trade reporter. So was there any actual progress on that front in this state visit?
19: So there's still not a lot of specificity, and it does look pretty limited. The two sides did agree to extend their trade truce for 2 months, kind of a minimal time period. The U.S. got a couple more pandas, which, you know, personally, always very exciting. President Trump
4: yes,
19: said that the farmer... Right. President Trump said the farmers would be happy, but we don't have a lot of evidence to that effect yet. So essentially, there was a lot of pomp and circumstance, a state dinner that featured some tech titans, but not a lot of substance to the visit. And I think really the takeaway is, you know, it's hard to do a business and trade summit with a country when you're skeptical of doing business and trade with them. And that's really where the U.S. is with China now. A lot of advisors don't, you know, particularly want to lower tariffs or welcome auto investment into the United States from China. So, you know, the question is just, you know, what are they negotiating over? And it's really become just this kind of, you know, minimal truce that just keeps basic relations going.
4: Yeah. And Greg, can you remind us what this truce covers and what's at stake? It's mostly about rare earth minerals, right?
20: Yeah, well, if you cast your mind back a little over a year when the trade war began, the United States put very high tariffs up to 100% or more on China. China responded by restricting exports of certain critical things like rare earths. The truce that was arrived at in Busan, South Korea, basically said, we'll pull back some of our tariffs. They'll start releasing those exports again. And that's where we stand. That has now been extended for another couple of months. So I guess you could say that assuming that then gets extended again, we're in kind of like an uneasy equilibrium, right? And it's not getting worse, but it's not getting better. And honestly, you know, given that I think the United States is on a long-term path to decouple its economy from that of China, that's about all you can expect. It's not getting worse at a faster rate, but there's no great desire on the side of the United States or I think of China to really get much closer.
4: Well, another issue that was at least supposed to be on the agenda was AI. And Anna, as you said, there were some big U.S. tech titans who attended a state dinner at the White House last night. But as you reported, there weren't any Chinese tech executives there. What, if anything, do you make of that?
19: Yeah, I thought that was really remarkable to have a state visit with a lot of prominent American business people, you know, tech people certainly were seated at the head table, but also, you know, other companies like Pfizer or GE Aerospace, but no Chinese companies at all. And, you know, in the past, when the U.S. has welcomed leaders from other countries, they do, you know, typically bring their business people with them. President Trump, when he went to China in May, brought a contingent of American business people. You know, I think that it shows that just how hard the relationship is at this point. The countries used to refer to business as kind of the ballast of the relationship, and that's just very thin at this point. And honestly, a lot of major Chinese companies, even in the internet space, in the auto space, are on sanctions lists, you know, lists of companies that cooperate with the military. So I think people felt that the optics of that would just be too much, but it certainly was, you know, kind of an interesting contrast with all the, you know, the supposed warmth and pomp and circumstance of that event.
4: Moving on to another big story this week, the bond market has gotten a lot of attention with yields on pretty much all U.S. treasuries reaching around 5% or higher. Greg, can you just recap what's going on and what this means for, you know, the rest of us?
20: Sure. Well, there's a few reasons why investors think that the U.S. should be paying higher interest rates on its debt. One that's been there for a while is that we have very large debts and very large deficits, and they're not getting any better, notwithstanding the president's many promises to balance the budget. And so with all that debt out there, and that's a global thing, by the way, investors are just very nervous and they want higher rates. We see this in Japan and France as well. So it's a global phenomenon. The other key thing, of course, is inflation. And this week we saw the price of oil go up. That spells more inflation. When you have that in people's minds, they worry that the Federal Reserve is going to respond by raising short-term interest rates, yet another reason why they would want higher rates on long-term bonds. Now, all that said, those rates have gone up a lot in a very short period of time, and we now have yields mm-hmm. that are as high, if not higher, than they were 20 years ago. And inflation isn't that much higher than it used to be, so it's hard to see why they should keep going up at this rate.
17: Anna, a lot of people are asking, is this the new normal, or maybe the era of cheap money we saw for so many years was not normal? What do you think?
19: Yeah, I think Greg is absolutely right. There's this confluence of factors. Obviously oil prices, higher inflation, the expectation for the Fed to hike rates. Now, the markets are placing nearly 70% odds on the Fed raising interest rates again in late October. Hopefully some of that with the war and oil prices could be passing at some point, though that has proved a very tricky situation for the administration to address and get passed. But it has been really, right now it is a very painful situation to consumers because of more costly mortgages and auto loans. We will see if that's something that can be lowered in the near future.
17: Yeah, and we're going to talk a little bit about how higher borrowing costs affect all of us coming up later in the show. But that's it for now. Anna Swanson with The New York Times. Greg Ipp is at The Wall Street Journal. Thank you both so much. Have a good weekend.
20: All right, thanks. Have a great weekend, Anna.
17: On Wall Street today, stocks were up. We'll have the details when we do the numbers.

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1: From CPR News, this is Colorado Matters. It'll be a warmish weekend, balmy for the Broncos. Then, guess what?
4: Oh, sweater weather.
5: Sweater weather.
4: Sweater weather.
5: Oh, God, I would.
4: Finally, sweater weather.
1: A cold front is coming. We'll chat about it with Denver 7's Lisa Hidalgo in this month's Climate and Weather segment. Plus, her prediction for the Mile High's first snowfall.
6: Keep in mind, this is measurable snowfall. It's got to be at least a tenth of an inch out at the airport.
1: I'll register my guess, too. Then, new music that cuts to the core.
7: They've been taking the most vulnerable moments and putting some catchy melodies behind them. And they say it's made them better musicians, bandmates, and friends to each other.
1: Ah, the power of vulnerability artistically.
8: He never told me that it would. Meant to be in that you're happy stuff because I want you to be my honey, my darling. I want you to be my...
1: First News.
9: Live from NPR News in Washington, I'm Ryland Barton. President Trump is canceling nearly $1 billion in spending approved by Congress. He's using a rare power to cut funding for immigrant services and diversity-focused initiatives. The Office of Management and Budget called the programs, quote, the most harmful government spending. Republican Senate Appropriations Committee Chair Susan Collins said that the action came without warning or consultation. President Trump and Chinese leader Xi Jinping wrapped up a state visit today. NPR's Emily Fang reports they traded praise for each other but didn't address fundamental issues.
10: While showing Xi around the National Archives, Trump told reporters,
11: "I think we had a great meeting."
10: Meetings with Xi went great. Trump also posted on social media that he will be heading to the Chinese city of Shenzhen in November to meet Xi again and that Xi will come back to the U.S. in December for the G20 Miami summit. It's an ambitious schedule of in-person meetings between the two leaders of two superpowers. But left unaddressed this visit were ongoing frictions over competition in artificial intelligence and semiconductors and rare earth minerals. Nevertheless, at a state dinner this week, both Trump and Xi were all smiles and toasted each other. Emily Fang, NPR News.
9: The Supreme Court has revived, for now, a federal data system the Department of Homeland Security revamped into a tool to check the citizenship of millions of Americans on voter rolls. The tool has mistakenly flagged some eligible voters as potential non-citizens. NPR's Jude Joffe Block has more on the Systematic Alien Verification for Entitlements, or SAVE, program.
12: SAVE's a Department of Homeland Security data system. It's been around for 40 years. It was created so government agencies could check non-citizens' immigration status, and it used to be exclusively foreign-born people who were in this data system. But last year, the Trump administration did a huge overhaul and linked it to Social Security data so most American citizenship could be checked. It also made changes so states could do bulk queries and upload their entire voter rolls to find non-citizens or deceased individuals.
9: NPR's Jude Joffe Block reporting. An appeals court heard arguments today on whether to bring back to the U.S. more than 100 people deported to Venezuela last year. NPR's Nate Perez reports.
13: The Venezuelans were deported under the Alien Enemies Act, a rarely used policy previously reserved for wartime. They were sent to El Salvador's infamous prison, Secot, despite a court ordering the return of their flight. Lawyers for the deported men said the U.S. government violated their
12: non-citizens or deceased individuals.
9: NPR's Jude Joffe Block reporting. An appeals court heard arguments today on whether to bring back to the U.S. more than 100 people deported to Venezuela last year. NPR's Nate Perez reports.
13: The Venezuelans were deported under the Alien Enemies Act, a rarely used policy previously reserved for wartime. They were sent to El Salvador's infamous prison, Secot, despite a court ordering the return of their flight. Lawyers for the deported men said the U.S. government violated their due process rights, as most of the plaintiffs were in immigration proceedings.

0: country. The case could be decided by next week. Nate Perez, NPR News.
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3: This is CPR News. I'm Stina Sieg in Grand Junction. Wednesday marked 1 year since a Manitou Springs woman was reported missing. CPR's Ava Keon reports on the search for Margaret Woosley.
4: Detective Amanda Strider says they've surveyed more than 700 acres of land with drones, deployed police dogs, and executed more than 30 search warrants. The then 57-year-old was last heard from in August 2025, but wasn't reported missing until almost 2 months later.
5: When we started the investigation, we were already behind the eight ball.
4: Strider is seeking any information that could help get answers for the family. Ava Keon, CPR News.
3: Near Wheat Ridge, I-70 at Kipling Street is now closed for several days. The Colorado Department of Transportation is repairing bridges and says the work is expected to be done by 6 Tuesday morning. Again, that's I-70 at Kipling Street. On the Western Slope, the historic Egyptian Theater in Delta is hosting its first ever film festival today and Saturday. Saturday is entirely devoted to local filmmakers, both well-known ones and beginners. Stacy Benson is a student at Colorado Mesa University Tech in Grand Junction, and she says it's gratifying to have her first short film featured.
6: It means a lot to me. It's kind of hard to put into words, truly. How life-changing it's kind of been going down this path.
3: Locally shot horror movies by established Colorado filmmakers Tycho Wade and Hank Braxton will also be featured Saturday afternoon and evening. It's CPR News.
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10: This is Colorado Matters from CPR News and KRCC. I'm Ryan Warner. Seasons kind of lose their meaning because of climate change. It might be autumn, but Denver will see highs in the 80s this weekend. Temps do crater Monday, though. Pueblo's in a similar boat, Grand Junction, too. Time to fall into our latest conversation with Denver 7 chief meteorologist Lisa Hidalgo. Hi, Lisa.
11: How many of these puns can we expect during this? I mean, that was a good one. You kicked it off strong.
10: I mean, that just feels like a challenge. So 100. Data is coming out from August. It ain't pretty.
11: It was warm, coming down now as the fourth warmest August ever on record for Denver. 90-degree days, we had 65 of them so far this season. I think we're done with the 90-degree days, but that's the fourth most that we've

0: ever seen on record. And then 7 of those were triple digit days. And so that put it at the second most ever on record. I mean, those are some pretty big stats for, you know, a 3-month period.
1: So 7 days of 100 plus, not that they were consecutive, but that's a week of 100 plus days in Denver where that tends to be a rarity. And then that scorching August, that was just true globally.
0: It was, yeah. I mean, we saw some insane numbers. One of the warmest summers that's ever going to go down on record when you look at those. And, you know, we'll still get more stats from late August into early September. But, yeah, it's been a toasty 2026.
1: This summer's heat led to a field day for ozone, says clean air advocate Kirsten Schatz.
2: Some of the worst pollution occurs not in big cities like you might expect, but in surprising locations like Chatfield State Park, the town of Evergreen, at South Table Mountain and Golden, and at Rocky Flats National Wildlife Refuge.
1: Before we look ahead, let's gaze in the rearview mirror a bit more. What else stands out to you from our summer, weather and climate-wise?
0: Warm, obviously, and then dry. I mean, we've talked about a water year when you're looking at a hydrological year. So that's October 1st through September 30th. I mean, we're less than a week away now from the end of this current water year. And when it comes to precipitation, now keep in mind that's not only rain this summer, but that's also snow that we saw this past winter, 8.91 inches. So just under 9 inches. And here within the next 24 hours or so, we're going to get a little more. We'll add on to that. On average, though, we see about 14 and a half inches of precipitation every year. So at this point, we're sitting at 62% of normal. And obviously, drought conditions have worsened in quite a few spots. That has been, I think one of the even bigger stories is just obviously how dry it's been.
1: And that is reflected in reservoirs, which are pretty paltry. And we know that the snowpack suffered as well. All right, let's look ahead. I feel like forecasters are all over the map when it comes to the winter outlook. What can you say with certainty, which I know is tough in your business, Lisa, and what remains cloudier, shall we say? Is that a pun?
0: Ooh, that is, yeah, pun number two. We're working on number two here, folks. We've been talking a lot about this super El Nino, right? I think everyone's getting really excited about that. I just looked at the most recent stats from that. What's really cool about this is that out in the equatorial Pacific, there's a number of buoys, a network of buoys that they use to track the temperature there at the equatorial Pacific, some of those subsea surface temperatures. Right now, they're all still trending really warm. And at this point, it still looks like a greater than 90% chance that we're going to see a strong El Nino event for the 2026-2027 winter. So that still leads us to believe that we could be seeing some heavier snowfall across our state.
1: That term makes me want to say super El Nino. There's just something, you know, so bold about it. Translate that, and I know I have you do this almost every month, but an El Nino means for Colorado,
0: it could, again, lead to heavier snow as we get into winter. Now, with us being smack dab in the middle of the country, that jet stream is going to fluctuate a lot. And so it could be more so across the southern mountains versus the northern mountains where we would see some of the heavier snow. But what I found fascinating about their most recent check was that at this point, it looks like about a 75% chance that this is going to be a historic El Nino event. And that's looking back into really the 1950s. And so it's looking a lot more impressive than last year, for sure.
1: So the El Nino is the global or the hemispheric trend. Mm-hmm. Then we're going to have to watch what the jet stream does. Right. That's going to affect what happens more locally in Colorado.
0: Because technically what it would do is funnel in more moisture across the country and across our state, which would be really nice. I mean, even if we could get portions of the high country looking at more snow, because even last winter, I mean, really none of the high country got much of anything.
1: Colorado's glaciers are in a sad state. St. Mary's near Idaho Springs has melted away, as CPR reported. What for you have been some of the other noticeable effects of our warm, dry conditions?
0: I think right now it's probably the aspen leaves. I get a lot of people asking me, where should I go this weekend? And really, I'm having a hard time pointing them in one good direction because due to just how dry it's been, you know, it stresses the tree out. It ends up shutting itself. I'm no botanist. I am many things, Ryan, but I am no botanist. But it does shut the tree down. It kind of tries to protect itself. And so you're not going to see really the vibrant colors. Obviously, we talked about the leaves changing a lot earlier. And in some cases, I mean, you might even see it in your own yards right now. They're just going from green to brown and then dead. So that to me has been one of the more significant current changes.
1: I think if you were a tree scientist, you'd be a dendrologist, not a botanist.
0: Okay, see, like I told you, I'm neither a botanist or a dendrologist.
1: Okay. I just think vocabulary is important, Lisa.
0: I am also not a teacher.
1: I learn something almost every time we talk. Okay, Sunday into Monday, temperatures plummet. What is coming our way?
0: Another storm. So we're coming off of some decent rain across parts of the state here with this most recent storm. Skies are going to clear this weekend, so we're talking 80 Saturday and Sunday. A little toasty for tailgating on Sunday for the Broncos game. We'll be in the mid-80s probably by about 3, 4 o'clock, and then low 80s by kickoff. So good football weather that night. And then another storm. We're tracking this next one. Still a little uncertainty as to how far that cold front's going to deepen. We talk about, you know, the trough deepening, and if it does in certain areas across the state, around the Four Corners region, say, we're going to get much colder, wetter weather, and a good chance for potentially some actual snow above about 10,000 feet. May see a couple of inches. So we're going to keep an eye on that. But yeah, again, early next week.
1: I hear this term trough. Now, I think of a trough as something a cow eats from. Will you be more precise when meteorologists talk about a trough? What do they mean?
0: When we talk about a cold front, the cold front is the edge of the trough. So the jet stream makes these ridges and then it makes these dips. The dip is that trough that we see. And the edge of that is the cold front that initially swings through. And then as that deepens, we get some of that colder air coming in from the north.
1: And she says she's not a teacher. Hooey, I say. Hooey. It's become a tradition. Mm-hmm. You and I guess when Denver's first measurable snowfall will come. And the winner gets a Jaguar I-Pace all-electric SUV in Portofino blue.
0: Oh.
1: I figure if I say that, Jaguar will send us one.
0: Likely, but does it have to be Portofino blue? Can I pick my color?
1: No, you can't pick. It's a Portofino blue. What's your guess for first measurable snowfall in Denver?
0: Okay, looking ahead, should I give you a little something to go off of? We have some warmer than average conditions on the 3-month outlook, but then we also have some higher precipitation. So I'm going with, here's the guess that I put on air as well at Denver 7, November 2nd. That's my date.
1: November 2nd.
0: Keep in mind, this is measurable snowfall. It's got to be at least a tenth of an inch out at the airport.
1: Okay, I'll say $1, Bob. That's a Prices Right joke, Lisa.
0: Just hedge my bet. Nuh-uh.
1: I'm going to go later because I have guessed in the past way too early. I'm going to go November. Oh, I'll go 11-11 Veterans Day.
0: I like it. That's a good bet. Yeah, November's, when you look back in the past, it's been mainly in November. So.
1: Thank you, Lisa.
0: Thank you.
1: Lisa Hidalgo is chief meteorologist at Denver 7. We chat monthly about Colorado's weather and climate. Back in a bit to hear what Coloradans vulnerable to wildfire want from Congress. This is Colorado Matters from CPR News.
3: The music's got me thinking about being sick as a kid, and I'd be staying home and watching The Price is Right instead of going to school. The chemistry between Ryan Warner and Lisa Hidalgo is so good. I think adding context and trends to weather, which is such a kind of daily, hourly, minute kind of thing, to take a step back and look at the bigger issues that are going on, talking about resiliency and leaves and moisture. And I'm just always so impressed by how much I learn from this because I think about the weather all the time. I'm Ben Marcus. I'm an investigative reporter at CPR News. 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
4: Okay, Ben, got another question for you here. 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
3: Ronald Reagan.
4: A little further back.
3: Thomas Jefferson.
4: Not that far back. Herbert Hoover said that in a speech about free speech and free press. 1937, he said that.
3: Wow.
4: Yeah. So we're talking about a free press today. We're talking about free speech. More important now than ever, important to be able to tell the truth, whether it's about climate change, whether it's about pandemics and COVID-19 and health, whether it's about what's happening in the world. 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That is comprehensive journalism that seeks to find out the truth and explain it to you. 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
4: 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We've got this massive blue book. 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Ben was describing it as like, you know,
3: 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It's
4: yeah.
3: Like, boom.
4: Yeah, exactly. It's this very lengthy ballot this year. 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
3: Join Brett in Littleton, Melissa in Colorado Springs, and Constance in Denver, who've all gotten their gifts in. And Constance writes in all capital letters, so I'm going to kind of read it that way, because I've been listening to CPR for years, and I trust their news reporting. Thank you, Constance, for that gift. We want to hear from you. 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
4: And Ben, we did hear from Richard in Newark, New Jersey. So we've heard today, I believe, from New York, Texas. I saw one from California and also New Jersey.
3: Wow.
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7: It's Colorado Matters from CPR News. I'm Ryan Warner. Wildfire is the focus of hundreds of bills introduced in Congress every year. Most never become law. CPR's Washington reporter Caitlin Kim was in Colorado and asked folks in fire-prone areas what they want from D.C.
8: Do you see my yard right now?
9: Corey Silvercorn is pointing to his yard in the mountain town of Eagle, which is full of dry yellow grass due to the low snowpack this winter and water restrictions this summer.
8: Everything is dead, and it's usually not this dead.
9: Silvercorn is part of a local cost-sharing program to help harden his family's home. He's cleared some of the high, dry grass around the base of his log house. Eric Lovegren stops by to check in on the progress. He's Eagle County's community mitigation manager, and Lovegren likes what he sees so far. Vegetation cleared away and gravel around the side of the home.
10: So any embers that land into this area will have minimal impact, almost no impact, on creating a home ignition problem for this log home.
9: When Lovegren started the job in 2006, getting people to think about hardening their homes was a tough sell. He jokes he didn't get invited to lots of neighborhood parties where he might point out all the wildfire hazards at their houses.
10: So 20 years later, we have people beating a path through our door.
11: Lovegren says after a number of larger fires, from the Marshall Fire, Lahaina Fire, the Summers Fire in Spokane, people really understand how fast-moving and destructive fires have become.
10: That's kind of the change. It's like the problem is only getting worse and impacting more people.
9: Driving around Eagle, Lovegren points out work where they've done prescribed burns, forest thinning, and where the county has created fire breaks, a few with the help of federal partners. But the home hardening piece is all local funding. Tim Pinnow with West Region Wildfire on the Western Slope says for him, that's the biggest disconnect.
12: There's a lot of focus on the forest and thinning trees in the forest. And that is important because we have too many trees for our current climate. But there's almost no money anywhere for the home hardening piece, which is actually, in terms of saving homes, the most important.
9: Director of the Colorado State Forest Service, Matt McCombs, wants the feds and local communities to work together, pointing out fire doesn't care about boundary lines. And he'd like to see the Good Neighbor Authority renewal make it across the legislative finish line.
13: Where, as a good neighbor, we can help out our federal partners in executing critical work in critical watersheds and protecting communities at risk. Let's continue to invest in that.
9: He appreciates the bipartisan desire in Congress to do more, even if they don't all become law.
13: They're critical signals to everybody that we need to move out and move out together and move out at the speed and the intensity of the problem we're facing.
9: A recent study found that every dollar spent on removing fuels can save up to $7 on fighting and recovering from a wildfire. And every $1 invested by the government to harden homes can save $3 in recovery efforts.
14: One of the things that we look at is funding, is trying to find those grants that are going to sustain us, help us eliminate the fuels, help us fight the fires that are out here.
9: Travis Holder is fire marshal with Lower Valley Fire in Fruta, near the Utah border. He and John Rizza with Two Rivers Wildfire Coalition are showing off a fuel reduction project they undertook with local government, partners, and the Bureau of Land Management. They cleared away thick brush and some trees, leaving behind others at a local park to make it easier to slow or stop a fire. Rizza agrees funding is key, but so is streamlining the process and providing consistency when it comes to grants and laws.
15: How the stuff is written, how it's delivered, how it comes out of these programs. One year it says this, the next year it's the complete opposite.
9: He adds he'd also like to see Congress streamline regulations.
15: Give us a helping hand here and let us help our partners on both sides of the aisle and all sides of the federal slash public slash private sides, because we're all trying to achieve the same thing here and we're all speaking the same language.
9: But these asks may have to wait until the lame duck session after the election. That's when Congress will be back and is expected to focus on government spending and push to pass bills before the start of the new Congress in January. In Washington, D.C., I'm Caitlin Kim, CPR News.
7: Meanwhile, home building is in a slump statewide.
3: New home construction so far this year is down about 5% compared to last year, but down more than 30% from 2022.
7: CPR's Ben Marcus looked into these numbers.
3: So we're seeing multiple years of declines, significant declines in single-family home construction in particular.
7: So far this year, builders have only gotten permits to construct around 11,000 homes in this state. That's indeed far from the peak.
3: Well, the big problem is cost. Interest rates are higher. Labor and materials costs are higher, which pushes the average price for a new home higher.
7: And as it gets more expensive to build, it gets harder to buy.
3: Lennar, one of the largest home builders in Colorado, reported on its investor conference call recently that half of the people who come to their showrooms can't qualify for a home loan.
7: For those who can afford a home, the Colorado Association of Realtors says the state's becoming a buyer's market. Shoppers have more room to negotiate and less pressure to make offers quickly. That said, the median cost of a home in Metro Denver is still around $600,000.
1: in the market for something other than a freestanding home?
3: I will say that multifamily, so apartment construction, townhomes, that is robust enough that it's keeping the overall numbers pretty good in the state. It's the big declines are coming in single family homes where the costs are just so much higher than for a condo or for an apartment.
1: CPR's Ben Marcus. And I'm Ryan Warner. Colorado Matters continues in the next half hour with tracks to add to your fall playlist. 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
4: Listener-supported, those are critical words right now. I'm John Daly. I am the health reporter. I'm joined live in the studio here in Centennial, Colorado by Ben Marcus. He covers the investigative beat. You know, your participation as a financial supporter is what makes Colorado Matters possible. And think about all that you get when you listen to Colorado Matters. Really, what an extraordinary show. A great deep dive into Colorado every single day, whether it's about climate change, maybe it's about housing, maybe it's about vaccines that you need to know about, maybe it's about some little town on the Eastern Plains that you had never been to before, but you heard about it this week from Ryan Warner. Chandra Thomas Whitfield brings so much great context and information to the show. Now's the time to give. You can do that at cpr.org.
3: You said a word there that I think is so important when we're talking about Colorado Matters. It's context. It's giving people an understanding of the issues that surround this issue, of the history, of the nuance of what's going on. And so much of the digital news world, I think, strips that out. They're constantly telling you less, less, more volume of less substance.
4: Yeah.
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4: Yeah, incomparable. That's a great word for Ryan. Absolutely. You know, have you ever said, I heard on NPR, or I learned from KRCC, or I heard this on Colorado Matters, or I heard this on CPR? Then this reporting has an impact on your life. We were just talking in the studio earlier that, you know, of all the people that listen, not all those people give. In fact, the proportion is kind of smaller than you would expect. So if you're one of those people that's been listening all these years and not giving, now is the great time to join your friends and neighbors and give. And we've got another good reason for you to give, which is that you could be heading to the Pacific coast of Costa Rica. Would you like to do that? Yes, you would. So would I. So would we all. Yes. 8 days at a surf and wellness resort. That trip is up for grabs right now. Luxury accommodations, a complimentary massage, one per person. Excellent. And you could get some surf coaching too if you want to get out there on the water and do some surfing. The point is, give now at CPR.org and you'll get a chance to win the trip to Costa Rica.
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0: It's Colorado Matters from CPR News. I'm Ryan Warner. The seasons are changing, but at Indy 102.3, Alicia Sweeney's commitment to Colorado music is unwavering. In this first week of autumn, she's back with her local 303 picks, including artists with debut albums and a singer drawing national attention for her NPR Tiny Desk entry. Hi, Alicia.
1: Hi, Ryan.
0: First up, a pop artist from Aurora, Jael, has a music degree from Colorado College. I guess she sang in student bands and a cappella groups and won 3 Battle of the Bands competitions. She's released her debut album, The Blooming Hearts Club. Why don't you tell us more about her?
1: Yeah, Jael, she is the one that I've been paying attention to since her debut EP called The Magical World of Black Girlhood. And now this new record of growth and self-discipline is fully stepping into her womanhood. So yeah, the record's called The Blooming Hearts Club, and the song Better that we are going to hear a bit of, on the surface, it's this epic breakup song, but underneath is this double meaning that invites us to ask the question of what does better look like to demand better from our relationships, but also to demand better from society.

0: What we ask of ourselves, what we ask and demand of others. Better by Jael. Next, a band that channels 1960s rock and roll. The Mañanas are a Denver quartet that performed at the Outside Days Festival earlier this year. But Alicia, don't make us wait till tomorrow to tell us about them.
1: Oh, I see what you did there, Ryan.
0: The Mañanas. Thank you. Very sophisticated of me.
1: Well, they just finished up recording their third album, and they're going to be announcing a release date soon. And so what you're hearing on the radio this month are songs from the upcoming release.
0: Whoa.
1: So Indie 102.3 giving us another You've Heard It Here First moment.
0: Exclusive.
1: That's, yes. And, you know, I've really enjoyed watching the evolution of the Mañanas. They say they've experienced, as, you know, we all do, a lot of ups and downs. And so they've gone through it over the last couple of years. And they've been taking the most vulnerable moments and putting some catchy melodies behind them. And they say it's been so inspiring working on this record together, and it's made them better musicians, bandmates, and friends to each other.
0: Ah, the power of vulnerability artistically.
1: Yeah.
0: So here are the Mañanas with Love Letter to My Honey.

0: You know what? I want to channel my pain into a sock hop, Alicia. That's what I want. And I want poodle skirts with my grief.
1: I'm into it. And cat eye glasses, of course.
0: Oh, cat eye glasses with rhinestones. Mm-hmm. Okay. We heard just there from the Mañanas, Love Letter to My Honey. Now, an artist whose music's been featured on some big TV shows, Grey's Anatomy, Love is Blind, Anna Moon, is a Littleton native who's in L.A. now. And this month, she released her debut album with her band, Anna Moon and the Stars. I see the cosmic thing going on there. What's the story with this record?
1: Yeah, it was inspired by a solo road trip that she took across the country a couple years ago, from L.A. back home to here in Colorado. And she kind of teasingly says that she doesn't know if it was the full moon eclipse or if it was just letting herself be free of any plan, but that the road trip was truly a life-changing experience for her. And after some hard times, the trip really made her feel alive again.
0: Mm.
1: So she says, somewhere on the 10 West in the middle of the Southwest desert, a creative portal was opened up.
0: I love it.
1: And so she said she wrote most of the lyrics while she was on the road as ideas and visions came to her. And yeah, she's turned it into her debut full-length record called Oh My God, It's a Resurrection.

0: That's a sound that could fill up some of those vast open spaces between Colorado and the West Coast.
1: And you know what? Anna Moon says, hey, Red Rocks, I'm open. Book me any day.
0: That sound could definitely fill Red Rocks.
1: Right.
0: Easy.
1: She's been manifesting that.
0: Okay, I'm going to help her do that. I'm putting it on my vision board.
1: Yay.
0: Anna Moon and the Stars. Oh, my God, it's a resurrection. Alicia Sweeney from Indie 102.3 is with us, highlighting this month's local 303 artists. Still to come, a Denver trio taps into mythology and an NPR Tiny Desk finalist. This is Colorado Matters from CPR News.
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3: 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I think supporting KRCC is important because we get news and facts. Thank you.
4: Thank you, Sandy and Sabra. Ben Marcus and John Daly joining you live in the studio right now. We're on hour 2:42.
0: Yep.
4: So if this gets weird, sorry in advance, but the mellifluous tones of Ryan Warner, just the way that his vocal delivery is at a very high level. 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It's about... And it's not just scripted questions. It's the way he's listening to interviews and he's responding to what people say. And he's asking excellent, intelligent, informed follow-up questions. It's just that kind of host is like a rare thing to find anywhere. But to have it locally here in Colorado is a real treat and a special thing that I frankly think should be supported by listeners. So if you believe that as well, please take a moment, go to CPR.org. Get entered into the Costa Rica sweepstakes while also supporting Ryan Warner, CPR.org.
5: And I'm going to sing Ryan's praises too. One other thing that's really worth considering. I was thinking about this the other day. Is there anyone in Colorado who knows more about Colorado than Ryan Warner?
4: No.
5: I would challenge you to see if you can find somebody else, because I don't know that I can think of anybody else who's visited more places, talked about more, you know, topics, you know, been to more restaurants, small towns, diners, the list goes on. 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
4: Yeah, do it for all the things John said, but also do it because you might win a trip to Costa Rica.
5: Yeah.
4: 8 days at a resort there, access to all the resort amenities, offsite excursion, total package is valued at up to, wait for it, $10,000 or 10 boxes of ziti, as they would say on The Sopranos. Thank you very much to Heather and Mike Miller for making this sweepstakes possible. 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There's so much there. Pick up the phone, go to CPR.org.
5: Kristen in Louisville says, I believe we need to support the freedom of the press now more than ever. Kristen gets it. 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You're listening. Are you giving? That's the question. 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
4: And not surprisingly, John and I aren't the only fans of Ryan Warner. 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
0: You're with Colorado Matters from CPR News. I'm Ryan Warner. 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Let's rejoin my chat with local music director Alicia Sweeney. There's a Denver trio you've selected for us that likes to get loud, Moon Pool, blending grunge and shoegaze, but with lyrics inspired by biblical and mythological themes?
1: Yes, older source materials. Oh,
0: well, maybe some of the oldest, okay.
1: Yeah. So, you know, this is a band that I really fell in love with when I saw them perform, before I listened to them on record. And so I was really delighted that it sort of, you know, matched my expectations. They have this heavy shoegaze or post-punk vibe that really lets you melt into their music. Mm. And being inspired by mythological and biblical themes, they are writing songs to be a little bit deeper and perhaps more profound to people in making you use your imagination more instead of just telling you exactly what they want you to feel and think.

0: So that track from Moonpool is called Uppercut. Boy, Alicia, that voice.
1: I know, right?
0: Whatever, do we think that's run through some kind of filter? It just rivets me.
1: I know. It's that natural talent and, you know, them drawing from that older source material.
0: Okay. One more song before we go. This is a remarkable
1: one.
0: Denver singer-songwriter Lauren Freehoff gained a lot of attention this year. She was a finalist for NPR's Tiny Desk Contest with her song One Thing Always Leads to Another. She'll perform at the local 303 meetup at Bar 404 Monday. I am curious how things have been going for Lauren Freehoff since the Tiny Desk Contest.
1: So, Ryan, I have a question for you. Have you heard the internet slang term booked and blessed?
0: I've heard blessed, but I'm guessing if you're an artist, booked and blessed is the perfect duo.
1: Yeah, that's Lauren Freehoff right now. And, you know, being in the Tiny Desk Contest and getting into the top five, this has really given her a lot more opportunities to be seen by new audiences. You know, she is a young artist, and I really believe in her and only see big things ahead.
0: Mm.
1: And I should mention that before she was featured in this year's Tiny Desk Contest, she is no stranger to musical competition. When she was 16 back in 2020, she was on that major television show, The Voice, and did really well.
0: Whoa. Okay. I like that her career includes the NPR Tiny Desk Contest and The Voice, media of all kinds. What shall we hear?
1: Let's hear the song that made NPR take notice of Lauren Freehoff. And Ryan, I think this is going to be your new favorite song.
0: Wow.

0: I am getting the love child of Beth Orton and Liz Phair.
1: I love that you said that, Ryan. Yes.
0: Yes. But I want to state, of course, that Lauren Freehoff is her own person. Beautiful. I'm going to let it grow on me. We'll see if it meets your tall order of being my new favorite song.
1: I think it will be. And I don't know if NPR Music is going to be okay with me saying this, but I'm going to say it anyway.
0: Oh, boy.
1: She literally almost won the NPR Music Tiny Desk Contest. It was like literally one or two votes from being the number one spot this year, which we haven't had a caller at. And win this, I was really just so glad to hear that.
0: Wow. By the skin of teeth in this competition. And I gather she'll play this live at the meetup.
1: You know she will.
0: Oh my gosh. Thanks, Alicia.
1: Thank you.
0: Alicia Sweeney is local music director at Indie 102.3. 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Indeed, the 303 meetup is Monday evening at Bar 404 in Denver. I'm Ryan Warner. 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
4: 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I'm John Daly. I'm the health reporter here at CPR. I'm joined live in the studio by Ben Marcus. He's our investigative reporter. 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
4: And I love to see where we're hearing from our audience. 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Today we've been hearing from Monica in Peyton, Colorado, Jared in Pleasant View, Colorado, and Ann in Westcliff. We appreciate everybody that gives from Fort Collins and Colorado Springs, Denver, Boulder, Grand Junction, but also the smaller communities out there. Thanks so much for listening. 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There might be some breath work and meditation involved. Could we all use a little meditation?
5: Sounds relaxing.
4: How about a few hours just laying on the sand and on the beach, right? 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
5: Football season, Broncos had a great win on Sunday. And to me, it's a great metaphor for teamwork. You have 11 people against 11 people. You have to work together to move the ball down the field. CPR is much like that. It's people from all around the state working together. We're not asking one person to write a big check for $25 million. We'd probably take that if you wanted to, though. But really how yes, this works, though, is a tapestry of giving from across the state of people who care about news and information. They care about the betterment of Colorado. 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

0: That's Billy Strings playing Doc Watson. We'll hear more of the Billy Strings interview with Fresh Air's Sam Brigger after a break. 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

0: formed at the school 50 years ago. Lead singer Bono joked with the students, saying the band had escaped from the science lab. The visit was a promotion for the band's newest album. I'm Dale Willman, NPR News.
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3: Hannah Krueger is an investigative reporter at the Wall Street Journal, and she recently investigated Whatnot.
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5: 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So congrats, Evan.
4: And there's a countdown clock that can go anywhere from 3 seconds to 60 seconds, and it's counting down, and the auctioneer is hyping up the chat, as they call it.
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9: What an insane steal. Another Sugar Squish Dragon Go.
4: And that chat is commenting like, wow, look at this. What a deal. And in the meantime, there's some music. Sometimes it's nice mellow music. Other times it's metal or EDM.
10: Unless you want all the Pikachus, I know you could probably sell them.
4: Depending on, like, the personality of the seller, there can be a various degree of moods in there. But the end result is that the last person to swipe at the bottom of the screen, which is how you bid, gets the item. And once you have swiped and you're the final person to do that, there's no real confirmation screen. We're just on to the next product, and you only really find out what you got when it shows up at your door. It started as a marketplace for Funko Pop figurines, which are these like square-headed niche figurines in the collectible world, but it quickly expanded. I would say the biggest categories are sports cards and trading cards like Pokemon. That's a big, big one. And then the other one is women's fashion and beauty products. I spoke to multiple people who found themselves just spiraling into holes of addiction and what they liken to gambling because of especially that break format.
6: JKE, you're going to play the game, yes? It's tonight, you're done buying singles and you're going to play the game a little bit, JKE? Why don't you make a little bit of money?
4: Break format typically applies to trading cards. That can be sports cards, Pokemon. It can also happen with, like, rare coins. But the idea is that there is a sealed pack of cards. And that sealed pack is pretty expensive to buy outright. So say it's like $10,000. The seller will have that, and before the show starts, they'll say, okay, guys, there are 10 slots that apply to this pack. So I need 10 people to buy in at a price of $1,000. This is a steal, right? Like you're getting a piece of the pie of a $10,000 pie for only $1,000. The reason that they're willing to do that is that within that pack, there might be cards that are worth $2,000, $3,000, $10,000. So you recoup quite quickly if you only paid $1,000 for that. The other side, the flip side that often does happen is that the cards are worth nothing close to what you bought in for. So people will get a card that's worth $50, $100. And at the end of it, all you have to show is kind of these small value cards. And those who have described kind of a cycle of problematic behavior say that when you lose, when you don't make up the value that you paid, you just buy right into the next one until you

0: get out of the hole. So it's this feeling of the high, the thrill, the adrenaline rush, the, oh my God, look what I just did, when you get a card that's way over what you thought. And there's the despondency, this despair, the shame, and that feeling of, okay, I need to make my money back on that flip side.
1: This app sounds fun in that, you know, oh, when I was a kid, I was always after this one Pokemon card, and now I can find it and even purchase it on this kind of like live auction gamified atmosphere app that I have on my telephone while I'm on the toilet or whatever. But then you talk about a story like Sean's and it's like so dark.
0: $1.3 million in 4 months on this app.
1: This app destroyed his life. Baseball trading cards destroyed his life. You spoke to the founder of Whatnot. What does he say when you tell him a story like Sean's?
0: LaFontaine said that addiction does not register as a problem to them in their internal data, which they look at often. When we presented a story like Sean's, they repeated that addiction does not register as a problem. When you breach the topic of gambling or people accusing this app of having gambling features, that's where Whatnot definitely buttons up. They're under pretty intense scrutiny surrounding that allegation. So they categorically reject that and they say they can't comment on pending litigation. But they do say that they created an app that had the best user experience possible and that they're new and they're learning and they're scaling and they're assessing the marketplace in real time.
1: Are they implementing any guardrails to maybe prevent someone like Sean from ruining his life and his family's life?
0: So while they say that addiction doesn't register as a significant problem, they also have introduced optional spending limits and watch time caps. They said that's not because of addiction concerns, but because some users said that they spent more than intended. That was the distinction that they made. They said there's other safeguards coming, such as velocity of spend alerts for sending sudden spending spikes. Some have pin locking for categories, so you have to like type in a pin to go to a certain category. Some of these are self-policed, so like a watch time cap, you could presumably change yourself, even though you're the one that implemented it. They're also saying that they're going to develop some type of birthday reconfirmation option so that way they could catch underage users, which is coincidentally how I came to know about Whatnot. Was one of my colleague's daughters had spent over $5,000 in one night on Pokemon cards. And
1: wow.
0: He only realized that when he looked at his credit card and was like, what is this? And he went to go sell those cards at a Pokemon, like at a card shop after the fact to try to recoup. And he could only get back like $300.
1: Oh my goodness.
0: Yeah.
1: So. Is this just a Whatnot thing? Or are there other ways kids and adults can be gambling their lives away on these like live auction type of platforms?
0: So live shopping has been like one of the most predominant ways that Chinese shoppers shop for a long time. And it's really kind of the wave has crested over there a long time before it has here. It really started to take off and gain traction in America in the kind of post-pandemic world. And while Whatnot is definitely leading the charge, TikTok has their own thing called TikTok Shop that has a similar kind of setup. eBay's trying out stuff like this. And then for the card collecting hobby, specifically Fanatics Live is a major source to go to get your cards and experience breaks and all that.
1: And do all of these different platforms, be it on TikTok or eBay, this live auctions style, have the sort of gamified countdown clock to make it more intense, more exciting, and perhaps more addictive?
0: Whatnot's really found a way to like create a really engaging and easy to interact with atmosphere. They've also successfully merged like the parasocial media aspect. So there's relationships between the seller and the buyer. So if you keep going back to the same seller, they'll remember your name. The people in the chat will remember. So there's some folks who were like, I found, you know, friends in here. And Sean said the night that he used his company credit card, he was reached out to by a seller and they were like, hey man, you got to join this. This break's awesome. I have a great slot for you. I'll give it to you at a discount. And he's like, I don't have any money. And that's when he realized that he had a little money. It just happened to belong to his employer. So that was, that kind of shows that there's this social atmosphere. I mean, yeah, Whatnot is definitely leading the charge, but other companies are seeing how successful this is. And I think it's only time before they kind of merge all these aspects together in an attempt to take their market share from them.
1: Whatnot's not for the kids, but the games are, next on Today Explained.
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0: I'm Vernon Silver, a senior writer on Bloomberg's investigations team.
1: Sweet. And tell us, Vernon, what is a Skinner box?
0: Skinner box is a contraption developed by psychologists in the 1930s.
2: Here are 20 boxes, each of which contains complete equipment for studying the behavior of a pigeon or any other small animal.
0: Where they learned how they could get pigeons or rats to click furiously at a lever.
3: Dr. Skinner, what are you doing with this pigeon?
2: I'm getting ready to demonstrate a fundamental principle of behavior. The apparatus is quite simple, but the principle is far-reaching. Not only in explaining the behavior of pigeons, but in analyzing human behavior.
0: The animals knew that if they clicked on a signal that they might get one pellet, then they changed it up. And if in intermittent intervals, the machine dispensed a ton of food pellets or none, or just one, the clicking by these animals would become much more furious and repetitive. In essence, if you have a game on your phone, chances are you have a form of a Skinner box in your pocket right now.
4: Sweet.
0: We started writing about games as Skinner boxes when we were looking at sort of virtual casinos, social casinos. These are the games where you can play slots or card games. You put money in to buy more coins if you need them, but you never get your money out. It turns out that those same mechanics being used in those in the last few years in particular have been repurposed in games for children, designed for children, rated for children, as opposed to these 18 and over, very obvious casino games. So we started looking at the whole universe of mobile games and how under the hood, they shared these design aspects that were very much just based on a random reward system that could train you to keep wanting more.
1: And in the piece, you write about a CEO some years ago who kind of said the quiet part out loud.
0: It was almost exactly 10 years ago, and this Finnish game maker was speaking at a conference.
5: Hello, I'm here to talk about monetization. It is about a summary of a huge bunch of behavioral psychology.
0: He titled his talk, "Let's Go Whaling." Now, in game talk, a whale, just like it is on a casino floor, is a big spender. You know, there are within gaming industry lingo, there are whales and dolphins and minnows. And the big get is this very small percent, let's call it, you know, maybe 2% of the players who you want to keep coming back and spending more. Those are your VIPs. And the quiet part that he said out loud was, here's how you manipulate people.
5: Some of you will probably be slightly shocked by all the tricks I have listed here, but I'll leave the morality of it out of the talk. We can discuss it if we have time later.
0: There is a roadmap to draw players into repeated play. He outlined a lot of these psychological techniques that are, at the time, were a little controversial, and now they're just like their business model. The most important one is the core loop. And this is the underlying mechanic of the game where, you know, the player repeats this cycle of action, reward, advancement to a goal. You know, you want to get to the next level and you're just going round and round. And that could just as well be, you know, a slot machine, right? Because you're being rewarded usually in some random way as you work through this reward loop. What makes the games different is the next level, the meta. And that's the virtual environment that you're playing in, whether it's a battlefield or like Fairyland. That's the story. That's where you start not realizing that you're just playing a darn core loop over and over again. Then the third and final piece that almost all these games have is the live operations or the live ops. And that's where the game company engages directly with the players. You know, they'll run real-time competitions, offer chances to buy like the virtual in-game currency. They're setting deadlines to complete tasks.
6: Like I said, these events are for a limited time only. You have to use them quickly before they disappear in a couple hours.
0: One of the techniques he pointed out is the IKEA effect. This is the idea that if you do work to build something, whether it's a bookshelf or in the case of a game, you know, trying to build a fairy princess castle or complete a virtual sticker book, that the more work you do within the game, the more emotional attachment you get to the thing that you're going to build, so that, let's say, you're running out of time, you don't have enough credits to keep playing, you don't want to lose that precious thing that you've put so much labor into. You might pay through a microtransaction, an in-game purchase in this game, to keep playing a little bit more, and that way you can get to the next level. That's sort of like the throttling, the playing with the timing and the dynamic of the game for them to maximize fun or profit or both. And in any game, you have those layers.
1: Tell us about a game that is very clearly using these tactics that we might be familiar with.
0: The example that we've used as part of the transition from obvious casino games to games that are dressed up like kids' games for fun is Monopoly Go. It's based, according to people who've analyzed it within the industry, on Coin Master, a game that was essentially a slot machine. And instead of the slot machine itself being evident, you're in a board game with a very familiar Monopoly properties and characters. And among other things, just like you do with these online auctions, you're trying to get packs of stickers, and you open the pack and it's very exciting if you can get the stickers to complete your book. So in a lot of ways, it's a crossover between the mechanics of a slot machine plus the mechanics of some of these online live auctions.
1: And of course, if adults want to spend their money playing Monopoly Go, that's well and good. But I think the reason you guys are writing this story is because the fear here is that these games are really appealing and addictive for kids, right?
0: Yeah, what we found is over the past decade, games rated for kids have far outpaced in revenue growth the ones rated for adults. Essentially, in the past 10 years, you have a tripling of the revenue in kid-rated games. When you look at the top 10 grossing games on the App Store right now, they're all kids' games versus 3 years ago when you might have had a couple adult games. There's been a wholesale shift as the industry has more and more adopted some of these measures to make kids' games the most profitable ones. And so you will also see, with this rise in the popularity of kid-rated games, a rise in the litigation. And in the last couple of years, we've seen a wave of lawsuits.
4: A judge is allowing a lawsuit to move forward against Epic Games, which says the video game Fortnite is specifically designed to get kids addicted to playing it.
7: According to court documents, the child started playing when they were 5 or 6 years old, spending hundreds of dollars on in-game purchases, displaying addictive behavior, leading to anxiety, depression, and other symptoms.
0: You know about the social media lawsuits. There's a new set of lawsuits, which is the video game addiction lawsuits. There's a whole group of them in California. There are a bunch in the federal courts, and those have only just begun. So in these lawsuits, for example, you have kids who have missed school because they are concentrating only on these games. They have rage issues. They have withdrawal symptoms when they're told that they can't play their games anymore. There's one family that had to install cameras in their house, not just so that their kid couldn't get at the games, but because they were afraid of what he was going to do to his siblings because of the rage. There are dozens and dozens of these, and every day, it seems, more are being filed.
1: When we talk about the way we're making these games and the way we're allowing our kids to play these games and the way these games are generating billions and billions of dollars, and it feels like we are not protecting the children here. Was that surprising to you in reporting this out?
0: What was surprising to me is how much so many businesses in the tech sphere are depending on games and are depending on the kind of engineering that's behind the games. They've realized that this is a way to make money. And because of that, they've gone from games for adults to games for kids. And now these same mechanics are showing up nearly everywhere, in bank apps, dating apps, health management, and even ed tech, the stuff that is in the schools. It's a market.
1: And we're all in it. Are we all just destined to be little rats looking for treats forever?
0: We could be, but I'm an optimist. And one of the things that we tried to do with our story that was completely ridiculous was to build a game and take all of the reporting that we had about all the techniques are being used and make them completely transparent in a game that you could play at home. We call it Subway Rat. And the idea of Subway Rat is that you're a rat in the New York City subway and you're opening up a box and getting random slices of pizza and dragging it into a pizza box to try to complete a pizza before the train comes into the station. The idea being that if you're transparent, if you can show people what's being done and they're a little more aware of it, then they can maybe take a little more control. Because, you don't know the problem or the way that you're being manipulated unless you know what the techniques are.
1: Vernon wrote Design for Addiction for Bloomberg. They even designed a game for the article. It's called Subway Rat, and you can play it at Bloomberg.com. Danielle Hewitt made our show today. Amin Al-Assadi edited. Gabriel Donatov was on facts. And Bridger Dunnigan and David Tatasciore were on the mix. I'm Sean Ramos-Firm, off to a bar in Western Massachusetts for the weekend. The rest of the team includes Hadi Mawagdi, Miles Bryan, Peter Ballin on Rose and Patrick Boyd, Kelly Wessinger, Ariana Spuru, Dustin DeSoto, Denise Guerra, Noel King, come on, Abhishai Artsy, Jolie Myers, Miranda Kennedy. We use music by Breakmaster Cylinder. 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
8: Soaring high overhead, riding spirals of warm air, that broad-winged bird may be an eagle or a hawk, but if its wings are raised in a slight V shape and it's sniffing out roadkill, it's definitely a turkey vulture. Named for its bald, featherless red head, the turkey vulture is one of Colorado's largest birds of prey. It can soar for hours without flapping, using its unusually keen sense of smell to find its preferred food source miles away. The turkey vulture's eating habits might seem repulsive, but feasting on dead animals fills a useful role in the ecosystem and also gives the vulture a powerful form of self-defense. It can shoot a stream of semi-digested meat and acidic gastric juices as much as 10 feet. The turkey vulture moves south by the time winter comes, but the warmth of spring will carry it back to Colorado skies, that and the ever-turning circle of life.
9: A Colorado postcard from Colorado Public Radio.
10: His name went on the center. And so then the center became renamed the Donald J. Trump and the John F. Kennedy Memorial Center for the Performing Arts. And this renaming triggered a legal battle that brought us to where we are today, with the center closed, maybe indefinitely.
11: I'm Michael Barbaro. That's coming up on The Daily from The New York Times.
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14: This week, Australia's Prime Minister revealed what might be the first government hack by an AI agent. He said an OpenAI agent accessed a government healthcare website with non-public information. Incidents like these are fueling a surge of Wall Street interest in cybersecurity companies. Anita Ramaswamy at The Information says it's the latest in a long line of wild swings in the AI trade.
16: I think that Wall Street has really painted all cybersecurity companies with a really broad brush. So we've seen this cybersecurity index from the S&P is up more than 40% this year. And if you just look and compare that to the S&P 500, that's up around 11% as of this conversation. And so, you know, there's a big discrepancy, and investors are just piling and pouring money into these cybersecurity firms, often indiscriminately. And I think that's a bit of the problem.
17: Right. You write that, you know, the industry, at least as, you know, the business is currently showing up, may not justify these kinds of valuations. I mean, what are some of the complicating factors here?
16: So we know that cybersecurity is a problem, but what we don't know yet is whether the companies that are getting a lot of investment can actually solve the problems. Mm. So we had this launch earlier this year of Anthropic's Mythos, which is a cybersecurity AI model that has all these powerful capabilities and functionalities. Whereas if you look at some of the providers that have gotten a really big valuation boost, companies like CrowdStrike, companies like Okta, they are just now starting to roll out AI-powered products. And so we don't really know yet. You know, Okta, for example, let's take them. They're saying like, okay, we have this AI identity product that can help basically, you know, make sure that the right person is logging into the right employee database at the right time. But that company is growing at around the same rate as another software company, Salesforce. And yet Okta trades at a significantly higher valuation multiple than Salesforce. And so I think when you look at the software landscape overall, people are sort of assuming that these cybersecurity companies that have really new products that have not been tested, not been proven, are just going to solve the cybersecurity problems, when there's actually a layer of technical issues that could be a lot more complex than they're saying.
17: And as you point out, a lot of these cybersecurity products are actually built on top of the frontier models like, you know, OpenAI and Anthropic. So what's to stop those companies from just making their own product that is, you know, using their own frontier model?
16: Yeah, that's absolutely right. I mean, we've already seen some certain parts of cybersecurity being threatened by Anthropic and OpenAI's products. And we just don't know yet which parts of the cybersecurity landscape are going to be able to be done by AI versus legacy software. And so I just think it's too early. I think investors in the market and even the general public, you know, everybody's running around and saying, okay, we need to put a bunch of money into these cyber companies. But I think investors should take a step back and ask, which are the companies that are actually going to be positioned to capture this technological shift and which ones aren't? And in my opinion, it's too early to tell.
17: That was Anita Ramaswamy, columnist at The Information. This conversation was part of our Tech Week in Review segment. You can find it on our website, marketplace.org/techbytes. Erica Soderstrom produced this episode. Jesus Alvarado also produces our show. Gary O'Keefe is our engineer. Daisy Palacios is the supervising producer. Nancy Fargali is the executive producer. I'm Megan McCarty-Carino, and that's Marketplace Tech. This is APM.
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0: From the New York Times, I'm Michael Barbaro. This is The Daily. Today, the life and, for the time being, the death of the Kennedy Center. My colleague, Elizabeth Williamson, brings us the story of how President Trump decided to take over and now shut down Washington's biggest and most celebrated home for the arts. It's Friday, September 25th. Elizabeth, welcome back to The Daily.
1: Michael, it's great to join you.
0: You have been watching the Kennedy Center shut down for months, first gradually and then abruptly, when it literally closed its doors about 10 days ago. So we're coming to you for what feels a bit like a postmortem here, to understand why President Trump has closed this place down. And I think any good postmortem has to begin with the question of motivation. How do you think about his motivation here?
1: I think you have to go back to President Trump's first term. Remember, this was a really brutal election with a surprise result. He comes into the White House. He had been roundly rejected by cultural elites in New York City, the epicenter of the nation's cultural life. And he comes into Washington, where the center of the cultural life in the Capitol is the Kennedy Center.
0: Right.
1: And he's thinking, I'm the president now, so surely he'll be welcomed more broadly by the culture once he's in the White House. But instead, that rejection really continued. And there was probably no better example in that first year than the annual Kennedy Center Honors, which is the Kennedy Center's biggest night of the year.
0: And what form does that rejection take?
1: So three of the five honorees in 2017 said that they either would not come to the White House for the presentation of the actual medals before the ceremony at the Kennedy Center, or they were considering not coming. The first to say this was Norman Lear, who created All in the Family and many of our most beloved sitcoms and television shows. And Carmen de Lavallade, a dancer and choreographer, said out and out, no.
2: I just can't.
1: I'm absolutely not going.
2: I am 86 now. I have all these years, I have done what anybody asked me to. And this is the first time in my life I've ever said no.
1: Lionel Richie, who was also an honoree that year, said, well,
3: You know, I'm going to just play it by ear.
1: I can't decide if I'll go.
3: I must tell you, I'm not really happy as to what's going on right now with the controversies and the weekly.
1: And I think that was quite a realization for him. He had gotten to the absolute top of our hierarchy, and still that rejection continued. So Trump's response to that was to say, okay, if you don't want me, I don't want you either. And he just was generally a no-show for the entirety of his four-year term.
0: So for the next 4 years, Trump basically boycotts the Kennedy Center and thoroughly writes it off.
1: Yes. And so when he begins his second term in 2025, you know, this is now, he's newly energized. He's got a different agenda.
0: Mm-hmm.
1: So barely in office for a month, 18 days to be exact, he starts to launch a plan to take over the Kennedy Center.
0: And take it over how? Just like logistically, what power does he have over it, and how does he end up taking it over?
1: So the president has the power to appoint board members to the Kennedy Center, and they basically oversee the running of the center itself. Typically, the board members serve six-year terms, so you had overlapping administration board members, appointees.
0: Mm-hmm. Democrats, Republicans, staggered.
1: Exactly, yeah. And they worked together, and that was the way the Kennedy Center was designed. But he came in and eliminated all of the Biden-era appointees wholesale and then stacked the board with people who were loyal to himself, his chief of staff, Susie Wiles, the wife of the vice president, Usha Vance, Howard Lutnick's wife. And so they came in and took over the board. And then their first move was to vote to replace the chairman with Mr. Trump. And the existing chairman, David Rubenstein, he had personally given $111 million to the Kennedy Center, its facilities, and its programming.
0: So immediately, the president replaces this mega philanthropist to the Kennedy Center with basically himself.
1: Yes.
0: And what does chairman of the Kennedy Center Trump do with this newfound power?
4: It's a very exciting development. It's going to be-
1: So President Trump convenes a call with his new handpicked board members, but he starts by bashing it as what he thinks it is.
4: It got very wokey.
1: A bastion of cultural elites.
4: And some people were not happy with it. And some people refuse to go, and we're not going to have that. We're going to have
1: doing programming that everyday Americans aren't interested in and might even be offended by. And he's going to change all that.
4: I think we're going to make it hot. We've made the presidency hot, so this should be easy.
1: And make the Kennedy Center hot again.
4: So thank you all very much for your time. And
0: I'm curious if there's any truth to what Trump is saying to this board. Is it elitist? Does it have a left-wing tilt?
1: So I think here is where you realize what a radical misconception the president was laboring under, and partly due to the fact that for his entire first term, he didn't step foot in the Kennedy Center. So it has a symphony.
0: Mm-hmm.
1: It has an opera. But the vast majority of its programming is meant to be entertainment, popular works.
5: I'll go backstage.
6: Oh, that's okay. That's okay. I know that song. That's about my favorite street.
1: Elmo. So you're talking about performances like Big Bird and Sesame Street characters. Aretha Franklin.
7: Ladies and gentlemen,
1: Garth Brooks. Famous church chorale groups. The Washington Ballet had its children's recital there.
0: Well, Elizabeth, even if the president's whole approach to the Kennedy Center is based on a radical misconception of it, how does this approach get put into practice in that first few months of him running it?
1: So to direct the center's day-to-day activities, he brings on Richard Grenell, who is a partisan warrior, very combative guy, and his job is really to remake the center. So one of the departments he targets is the fundraising department. He boasts that he reduced the numbers of people who were charged with bringing money in the door from 93 to 17 fundraisers.
0: Wow, a pretty interesting decision for a nonprofit that relies, I assume, quite heavily on fundraising.
1: Exactly. So as this purge continues, performers and artists who are scheduled to perform at the center start getting wind of this, and they're objecting and canceling. And ticket sales are plunging, audiences are plunging, performances are being canceled. So while Grenell is claiming that this exodus of artists was due to ideological reasons, at the same time, he starts to use ideology as a basis for extending invitations to others to come into the center.
8: Hello, everyone. Good morning. I know
1: like
8: it's
1: CPAC staged a conference on ending Christian persecution.
8: It's beautiful, beautiful and historic facility. And I just want to give a thanks to President of the Kennedy Center, Richard Grenell, for giving us the space. We were supposed to be over.
1: They received a deeply discounted rate for renting the center.
0: CPAC being the Conservative Political Action Committee, not a group we associate with a performing arts center.
1: Exactly. For free, FIFA came in for their draw that year, which was something that the president really liked and wanted. In fact, they were embarking on a project to sort of make it a political playground of the right. And I think the sort of apotheosis of this was the Kennedy Center Honors. Not only did he attend with all of his friends and his political supporters,
5: a very big hello and welcome to...
1: He made himself the MC of the event.
5: This is the first time that a president of the United States has ever hosted this phenomenal event. I don't know why I'm doing it.
1: And as he was, you know, presenting the honors and speaking, he started to hint around at the idea that, maybe this place is so welcoming on the inside.
5: Kennedy Center.
1: Maybe my name should be on the outside. And less than 2 weeks later, his handpicked board met and they voted to put his name on the outside of the center.
0: They took the hint.
1: They did. And his name went on the center one day later. And he got top billing over John F. Kennedy. And so then the center became renamed the Donald J. Trump and, on the first line, the John F. Kennedy Memorial Center for the Performing Arts on the second line. And this renaming really was the beginning of the end, because it triggered a legal battle that brought us to where we are today, with the center closed, maybe indefinitely.
0: We'll be right back.
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10: 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APM produces and distributes programs that inform and inspire, entertain, and engage audiences everywhere.

0: So, Elizabeth, how does Trump's decision to put his name on the Kennedy Center become, as you say, the beginning of the end for the center? Tell us about this legal battle.
1: So on the Kennedy Center board, there are these so-called ex officio members. They're members of Congress that could not be purged by the president when he remade the board. Mm-hmm. And one of them is Joyce Beatty, a congresswoman from Ohio. She filed suit after he renamed the center. And her argument was that legally, this renaming could only be done by Congress.
0: And what's her logic there?
1: Well, it's based in the center's origins. So back in the 1950s, when Dwight D. Eisenhower established what he wanted to be a globally recognized cultural center, it took an act of Congress to do that. So in 1958, Congress passed legislation establishing what was called the National Cultural Center. And when Kennedy was elected, he and First Lady Jackie Kennedy were big champions of the arts and the performing arts in particular. So after Kennedy was assassinated, Congress stepped in again and they renamed the National Cultural Center in Kennedy's honor as a living memorial to him.
0: Right. Not the president and not even the Kennedy Center's board, only Congress. Got it.
1: That's right.
0: So what happens with the lawsuit?
1: So pretty swiftly, a court rules that Beatty is right, that it would take an act of Congress to rename the building. And around the same time, the president, you know, hates this idea, of course.
0: That his name would come off of it.
1: That his name would come off the building. And so when word spread of that, Washington had a whole day knowing that this was going to happen. And this festival-like crowd gathered to watch. So it was hundreds of people chanting, singing, you know, waiting for his name to come off. So finally, they rolled scaffolding into place and the crowd really went crazy thinking, okay, this is finally going to happen. And the director of the center could look out and see that this was something that the president wasn't really going to want to see on TV. So then they started to unroll tarps that would obscure the entire operation of removing his name off the building.
0: Hide it, basically.
1: Exactly. So behind the tarps, they started to take the letters off. But they did this at 2:30, 3 o'clock in the morning. By that time, most of the crowd was gone. And so there was a relative handful of us that could kind of sneak and peer around the edge of the tarps where they met the wall of the center. That was really all you had a window into. And then beyond that, they left the tarps up, where they remained to this day, so you could never see that his name had been removed.
0: But of course, his name was removed, even if the removal remains hidden by a tarp. And given everything you've laid out in our conversation, I have to imagine that this was a really painful moment for Trump, because his entire answer to this wounded relationship he had with the Kennedy Center was to take it over and to make it more and more his own. And for a brief shining moment, he literally has his name on the outside. The takeover is total and complete, but now that is being taken from him.
1: Yeah, and you could see that by the emergence of a different argument vis-a-vis the Kennedy Center, and that was the president increasingly started to say that the center is in terrible disrepair. And this was really ironic because a year prior, he had gotten $527 million from the Big Beautiful Bill to do renovations of the Kennedy Center. And Congress appropriates money every year for maintenance of the Kennedy Center. So what was happening here? You know, in fact, the new director of the Kennedy Center after Rick Grenell departed was a guy whose specialty, according to the president, he's a pro at construction. Why had this center suddenly becomes so dangerous as soon as this name came off the building that it would have to be closed?
0: So if I'm reading between the lines of what you're saying here, it seems like once the president has lost the battle to have his name on the outside of the building, he begins to lose interest in the Kennedy Center functioning at all.
1: Either it's mine or it's closed. And then he starts to go further and say, well, maybe it doesn't need just to be closed. maybe the center will be demolished. It'll be ripped down on social media, in comments to reporters. He starts to raise the idea that it would be torn down completely.
0: All the presidents talk about the need for renovations, and this rather drastic thought that perhaps the Kennedy Center should be demolished all seems to rest on the idea that the Kennedy Center is in really sad, sorry, dangerous shape. Is that true?
1: Well, I'm not an engineer, but I can say that over the last few months, I've probably made 25 trips to the Kennedy Center. I never saw anything that suggested a serious danger to people's safety. But what happened earlier this month was that heavy storms in Washington brought down a 5-foot chunk of plaster in the main foyer of the building. This is something that, you know, definitely needed to be repaired. But instead of just making that repair, they closed that enormous section of the building. They found security camera footage of the plaster actually falling, spread that around on social media. They measured the shards of plaster as they lay on the carpet. They measured the size of what they called a debris field, like this was a plane crash. Nobody cleaned up the mess left by the falling plaster for 2 weeks. In the meantime, this chunk of plaster became a sort of politically tinged argument for giving the president what he wants, a closure of the place, which is exactly what happened on September 15th. The Kennedy Center board voted to close the building entirely.
0: Elizabeth, what's the impact of the Kennedy Center being totally closed now?
1: 2,500 people have lost their jobs. There are no paid performances there any longer, where there used to be many in a day. There are no tours. No one sees the exhibits, the art, anything. It's just the absolute antithesis of how Presidents Eisenhower and Kennedy and Congress conceived it.
2: John F. Kennedy Center for the Performing Arts.
1: And that led to protests last week by thousands of people.
3: This place has a lot of personal memories for me, times that I went on my first date here.
1: Who came just to say, sure, this needs to reopen, but also just to mourn all that had happened that had gotten it to that point.
4: I played 18 hours Christmas music in the Grand Hall at Christmas time this last year.
1: People who had a lot of memories in the place.
5: Well, when my mom was alive, every Mother's Day, we got her a ticket to the summer musical. And that was like an annual family tradition.
1: But now it was padlocked and closed and fenced off. Opera has moved elsewhere. They perform outside the Kennedy Center now. The symphony performs elsewhere. The performances that were there took years to book. And now that Trump has so thoroughly politicized it and personalized it, made the Kennedy Center entirely about himself, all that is gone, at least for the time being.
0: Well, Elizabeth, thank you very much. We appreciate it.
1: Thank you, Michael.
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3: As heat waves ravaged Europe this summer, how did that change people's vacation plans? 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
4: Stark warnings today.
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9: Why can't we just stop emitting carbon altogether?
10: A climate crisis that we must not ignore.
3: I'm Caroline Steele, and this week we're in Scotland, where the weather is often something you endure rather than enjoy. But as temperatures further south reached record levels, Scotland's cooler climate became a surprising positive for tourism, as the BBC's Lorna Gordon discovered.
11: So with your paddles, I'll just point you through a few bits and pieces. So
12: on a sea loch near Glencoe in the Scottish Highlands, a group of holidaymakers are learning how to kayak. Beneath an overcast sky, the weather is comfortable. And while that might sound like a positive spin on our famously cooler climate, it's actually a welcome difference from the weather Tudor Davis and his family have been experiencing back home in London.
13: So kayaking, we did some Segway yesterday, we're going to do some cycling next week.
12: 9-year-old Chloe puts it simply.
14: Well, I love doing the activities and, like, it's not hot.
12: Not hot? A two-word description of Scotland that might not make the tourist adverts, but has, it seems, become something to boast about. Rob Kingsland operates Rugged Coast, the outdoor sports company taking them and me out onto the water.
11: We got a seal out, just popping its head
12: up. Oh, yes, there's a seal.
11: Just a wee seal, yeah. Having a little nosy what we're up to.
12: For some, the idea of what makes a good holiday may be shifting. Seeking out cooler weather, so-called coolcations, appears to be having a bit of a moment.
11: We've been here 8 years doing water sports, and we've definitely had a steady increase in people, especially this time of year, commenting that they're just coming here for a little bit of relief. They just want to come up and have a cool time here.
15: Well, it's been a busy all day, so what have we got left to do today?
16: I think if we can get this lawn mowed before the rain comes.
12: Esther and Nick Cochran, who have self-catering holiday cabins just a few miles down the loch, have also noticed an uptick in holidaymakers seeking out the milder weather. Initially from France, Italy and Spain, now more are heading north from within the UK as well.
15: What's been interesting this year is the fact we've had the same coolcationers, but they've been coming up from southern England.
16: We had guests arrive this week, and the first thing they said was, is it going to rain at any point? Because that's what we came up for, and we were like, we're really sorry.
12: They came for the rain.
16: So where at one point we were apologising for the Scottish weather, people now want it, so it's no longer a joke. It's actually quite a serious part of their holidays.
12: Tourism is an important part of the Scottish economy, supporting around 250,000 jobs. But what about those concerned about over-tourism? Chris Greenwood is an analyst at the Moffat Centre for Travel and Tourism.
17: The popular places like Skye, you know, have a lot of visitors. But, you know, there's Moray, there's Aberdeenshire, Scottish Borders, Dumfries and Galloway, Angus. There are lots of areas that could benefit from tourism spend.
12: Here for the cooler weather, yes. But for these friends from the Netherlands hiking across Glencoe, there is one thing.
18: Don't talk about the midges.
12: Nice weather apart from the midges, really.
19: Yeah, apart from the midges, well, yeah. But nice, they make the experience more complete, more memorable.
20: Yeah, we will not forget this.
12: Rethinking holidays in a time of extreme heat. Scotland's lochs and mountains always appealing. The milder Scottish climate now part of the attraction too.
3: Lorna Gordon. And that was Climate Watch from the BBC.
21: Thank you.
0: In the mid-1800s, Colorado's growing population was hungry. Meat eaters typically ate animals that came up from Texas on hoof, somewhat worse for the wear. John Iliff had a million-dollar idea. Buy exhausted cattle, then fatten them up on his ranch in northeast Colorado. Mining towns, railroad workers, and the government all bought Iliff's beef and made him a very rich man. When John Iliff died, his wife Elizabeth took on the business, then sold it and became one of the wealthiest women in Colorado. Years later, she remarried, and as the new wife of a Methodist bishop, she thought Colorado's growing population was still hungry, in their souls. She donated a healthy sum to fund a seminary, the Iliff School of Theology, named for her first husband, the one many folks still called the Cattle King of Colorado. A Colorado one rich man. When John Iliff died, his wife Elizabeth took on the business, then sold it and became one of the wealthiest women in Colorado. Years later, she remarried, and as the new wife of a Methodist bishop, she thought Colorado's growing population was still hungry, in their souls. She donated a healthy sum to fund a seminary, the Iliff School of Theology, named for her first husband, the one many folks still called the Cattle King of Colorado. A Colorado 150 postcard, supported by Denver Zoo Conservation Alliance.

0: It's the TED Radio Hour from NPR. I'm Manoush Zomorodi. And I hate to do this to you, but we are going to start the show back in the painfully awkward days of middle school.
1: If you think about a cafeteria, there was the cool kid table, there's the athlete table, and maybe the edgy alternative table. But there was always a table of nerds.
0: This is Tai Toshiro.
1: The socially awkward kids who were the furthest thing from cool, who were maybe a little physically clumsy, who dressed frumpy.
0: And yeah, that was Tai.
1: I sat at that table.
0: So it was the first week of school. He had just started seventh grade.
1: And at my table were three other guys. One was Hassan. He's kind of this math prodigy who ended up taking classes at the high school.
0: There was Will. He spent his time building model pine cars.
1: He apparently dominated the pine car racing circuit.
0: And Eddie. He was the funny one.
1: But he had this dry humor, kind of a Wes Anderson humor that nobody really got. And we were all, you know, nice kids. We were good kids. But we were definitely not cool.
0: And as the four looked around, they knew that they weren't cool, but they didn't understand why gossipy people wearing torn jeans or aviator sunglasses were.
1: And no one played tag or King of the Mountain or Foursquare or any of these other things we thought were really cool. Instead, kids just stood around.
0: Tai, Hassan, Will, and Eddie thought this was boring and absurd, and so they were going to do something about it. They were going to play.
1: We were going to bring back the good old days of recess and inspire other kids to rediscover the wonders of play. So after some deliberation, we decided to kick it off with one of our favorite playtime activities, which were reenactments of wrestling matches from the Worldwide Wrestling Federation.
0: They staked out a corner of the schoolyard between a chain-link fence and a soccer goal and got down to the important decision of deciding who would play who.
1: Will declared that he'd play Hulk Hogan, who is the current champion. Someone else was Randy Macho Man Savage. Hassan selected the Iron Sheik. And keeping with these kind of semi-offensive racial stereotypes, I chose to be Mr. Fuji, who was the lone Japanese-American wrestler in the Federation. And we really got into it.
0: There were chokeholds, eye rakes,
1: arm bars, body slams,
0: and all the elaborate theater that went along with it. And it was fun.
1: Fly into the fence and then bounce back in double time, and then you'd clothesline them in the neck with your outstretched arm.
0: This went on for weeks, Tai and his friends swinging each other around, until one day...
1: I paused to, you know, wipe the sweat from my brow, and I just happened to glance at the other students in the courtyard. And all of a sudden, for the first time, I had this sharp revelation. None of the other kids were joining us. You know, a few of them watched us with a mixture of kind of fascination and horror. And as I realized all of this, I felt my stomach sink, and I felt a panic in my chest. Now, right at that moment of realization, Hulk Hogan placed his tight grip onto my arm, and he began to swing me around to build momentum, kind of like an Olympian getting ready to do the hammer throw. And my social life was kind of flashing before my eyes. You know, Will released me, and it sent me forehead first into one of the steel fence posts. When I regained consciousness, I opened my eyes, and my vision was blurred, and all I could see that there was this large group of kids that had gathered around the spectacle of me being knocked unconscious.
0: Dazed and embarrassed, Tai stared up at seemingly every kid who he had ever wanted to impress, and he wondered, why am I?

0: like this?
1: Why am I so socially awkward? And what am I going to do about that?
0: Life is full of awkward occasions and people. And not just in middle school. It's going for a hug when the other person offers a handshake. It's that awful photo of you at the age of 12 that your mom puts on Facebook every year. It's every single appointment with the gynecologist. So how can we get over ourselves and make peace, even appreciate, the most cringe-worthy interactions in our lives? On the show today, people who have found ways to shrug off shame and embrace the awkward through conversations, research, even art. But back to Tai Toshiro. In middle school, wrestling was just the latest in a long string of socially awkward behavior. Young Tai had a hard time reading body language. He was clumsy, prone to daydreaming, and he knew it. So he started studying how to overcome some of his awkwardness.
1: I found kind of social role models, social heroes who were my peers. And you try to do it in a way that's not creepy, of course, but you're just kind of observing, hey, how do they navigate greetings? You know, what do they say?
0: Give me an example. What would you write?
1: The bus stop was a big challenge for me.
0: Uh-huh.
1: There were these three cute girls at the bus stop. And of course, I never had any idea about what to say. I did want to say something. There was a new kid at school. It's kind of good looking, mini Tom Cruise-like kind of guy. And I watched this smooth talker at the bus stop. And boy, was I taking notes about that. And one of the things like I took away from that, which might not sound obvious to folks, was just the casualness with which he approached the situation. You know, my tendency, still sometimes to this day, is to come in hot. But, he would just come in so easy and so casual. And I just kind of wrote that down.
0: No big surprise that later Tai ended up studying psychology and even wrote a book about the science of awkwardness and what makes some people feel so ill at ease in the world.
1: Yeah, I think it's helpful to understand two different aspects of awkwardness. So there's awkward moments and then there's awkward people. Awkward people, they actually think about the world and take in the world differently than people who aren't awkward. And it really falls into three characteristics. So awkward people have social skill deficits. They have a hard time knowing what's expected in a social situation and also have a hard time executing the right social skill. They have trouble communicating, which can be understanding what someone's trying to tell them, but also communicating what they intend to other people. And the third thing is obsessive interests. And I actually kind of love this. People who are awkward really love what they love, but sometimes to their detriment. So they can become hyper-focused on something and lose track of the broader social narrative.
0: It's interesting because I think a lot of times people conflate the awkward person with a person who is on the autism spectrum. Mm. But are they very different? Where is there a crossover?
1: Yeah, so psychology and psychiatry have kind of taught us to think about mental diagnoses as categorical, as mm-hmm. either or kinds of things, right? You either have depression or you don't. And that's actually kind of unhelpful because mm-hmm. the average person might have a couple of mild depressive symptoms, like one or two. The average person actually has maybe just a couple of awkward or autistic traits in a mild kind of way. And so it runs along this continuum. And so awkward people aren't autistic. I don't think it would be good for us to say that they're on the autism spectrum. But it is the case that it's not a clean cutoff. So autistic people are kind of like in the top 1% of autistic symptoms. But then there's all these people that fall at the 98th percentile or 95th percentile, 90th percentile. And they still have a lot of problems with social skills and communication. And so they're closer to someone who's autistic than they are to someone who's average. And so what do we call that? And as I got into it, I thought, well, we call someone with social skill deficits and communication problems, we call those people awkward. I can't tell you how many people I've run into over the past couple of years who have said, you know what, my son or daughter would be at like that 95th percentile of autism characteristics, and they can never qualify for a diagnosis, but they can't get their kid any help just because they don't cross that threshold. So yeah, how do we still have empathy for that? And how do we as a society support people who are really struggling, but just don't meet that threshold?
0: Earlier, you mentioned various common traits of awkward people. And I want to ask you about one of them, which is having sort of narrow interests.
1: Yes, it is a common characteristic. And it's actually one of my favorites. Awkward people, on average, I mean, they really love what they love. I mean, a lot. And I think that's a wonderful quality, all that that passion that they have for their interests. I met an awkward adult a couple of years ago who told me they like Game of Thrones, which a lot of people did like Game of Thrones. But this person really, really loved Game of Thrones. They had learned to speak Dothraki, which was one of the languages spoken in that show. And so that just kind of shows you the level of focus and the level of obsessiveness that kind of differentiates an awkward person from, you know, kind of the average person who has their likes and their interests. There's a quick analogy that's helpful to think about a lot of the science. Imagine that there's a stage, and let's say it's broadly illuminated.
0: Tai Toshiro continues from the TED stage.
1: You could see everything that happens. You could see people enter stage left or exit stage right. You could gather the social context surrounding the action, but you would spend most of your time looking center stage because that's where most of the key interactions will take place. And that's how most people see the social world unfold. Now, awkward people, by comparison, see that same stage not broadly illuminated, but spotlighted. And to make things interesting, that spotlight tends to fall a little left of center. So that means they're going to miss a lot of the key social information that's taking place, but they're going to have this brilliant perspective on an unusual part of the interactions and of the plot.
0: In a minute, more awkward characteristics and Tai's argument for why being awkward is kind of awesome. I'm Manoush Zomorodi. 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
1: It's the TED Radio Hour from NPR. I'm Manoush Zomorodi. And we were just talking to psychologist Tai Toshiro, an expert on awkwardness and a self-identified awkward person. In his book, Awkward, The Science of Why We're Socially Awkward and Why That's Awesome, he outlines four characteristics of awkward people, including studies that show they prefer math and science to humanities, that they like a lot of structure and sameness, and that basically they lean toward ways of making life more predictable.
2: That's exactly it. I mean, predictability is a great word to tie together all these different characteristics. You know, let me dissect this thing, understand all of the different parts. Well, that's a lot of control. Now let me put it back together in a way that makes sense and is predictable. And that's exactly what's going on. And so one of the things you'll find with awkward folks is that they're very routine focused. They have their way that they like to do things. They have their habits. And although any of us can get a little frustrated when our routines get interrupted, awkward people can get really bent out of shape about that. Yeah. It's almost a panicked feeling that, hey, the structure I've put out there to help manage my life is being disrupted. And when things turn spontaneous, I'm really not as well prepared to handle like a spontaneous social interaction.
1: It's almost like your inner computer is like recalculating. And it needs a minute, like you said earlier.
2: Yes.
1: You do say that being socially awkward is awesome. If you were talking to an awkward kid and they were like, I'm so sorry, I do not understand what is awesome about feeling like this, what would you say?
2: I'd say, look, I understand the skepticism for sure, because the social awkwardness is definitely not fun. And having that unknowing about what's going on in social situations and that chaos in your mind about what is going on here and how do I handle this appropriately? None of that's fun. And it's pretty exhausting. And it's really not until later, a lot of times, that people realize that, yeah, hey, there has been an upside to some of my awkward characteristics. You know, when I was a kid, about 7 or 8 years old, my spotlight fell on something pretty unusual for a kid of that age. Statistics. So, you know, my childhood is pretty much like Friday Night Lights. You know, my dad was a coach and athletic director in our small town at the high school. And so at the games, I could have sat anywhere I wanted. I could have sat with the coaches or with the players, even the cheerleaders. But I instead chose to sit by the scorekeeper's table. And I would ask the scorekeepers a million questions. I was fascinated with this idea that they could quantify something as hectic as a basketball game. And then the coaches could take those numbers and help the players work together in a more efficient and cooperative way. I was so obsessed with it that I would spend hours upon hours analyzing the data when I got home. And while this was a great interest, it's not the kind of thing that makes you cool at school, I can say. Now, I was so interested in this notion of data that I started reading the sports pages for other sports to see how statistics were logged there, and would wake up early every morning to scour through the statistics. I also learned I had an unusual memory for numbers. And I would love it when the coaches turned to me on the bus and asked me about a player's points or shooting percentage, and I could just recite it off the top of my head. You know, it was early signs of some things that I might enjoy doing later on, and the kind of enthusiasm and interest I had for it was certainly unusual. That's actually the underpinnings for why awkwardness can be awesome, is that because they can be really hyper-focused on something and really persistent,
3: What that can translate to is this kind of stubbornness to pursue really extraordinary things that other people might not want to pursue or might get bored with. So there's this curious correlation that's pretty robust between awkward characteristics and what psychologists would call striking talent or extraordinary achievement.
1: I think that makes total sense.
3: Yeah. You know, you could kind of look around at some of the people who have achieved really extraordinary things in our society. If you kind of stop and think about it, you know, a lot of them are actually kind of awkward. This person just sat in their garage for years and worked on this enormous problem, but step by step figured out how the parts work. And by doing so, they were able to see a unique way to put those parts together for a solution that was totally novel and game-changing.
1: I mean, I say to my kids, if high school is the best time of your life, then that means it's all downhill from there. Like, no, it should be hard and awkward because you're working towards being a fully fledged human.
3: Yeah.
1: And
3: Manish, I think that's great advice to give your kids. Because, yeah, if you think you totally know what's going on in high school, I mean, then you've taken someone else's framework.
1: Totally. Yes.
3: You know, I think one of the best things my parents told me repeatedly as I was growing up, they say, hey, Ty, so the key is figuring out how to fit in without losing yourself. And I think that's such great advice. It's advice I still take to heart to this day. And I think it's especially pertinent to people who are socially awkward. You know, awkward people have these passions. They have this incredible love for their interests and what they do. And don't be ashamed of that. You know, just fully embrace that and be proud of that. And it's just that the trick is don't get lost in that.
1: That was Ty Toshiro. He's a psychologist and the author of Awkward. You can see his full talk at TED.com. On the show today, so awkward. And as Ty said, growing up awkward can stink. But it can also be a bonus later in life if you figure out how to harness it.
4: Drawing has always been my first language because I was so shy when I was young and I always loved to draw. So I think I started using it to explore these big feelings in my late 20s, and it's been so helpful.
1: This is New Yorker cartoonist Liana Fink. She has made an entire career based on her simple line drawings that capture uncomfortable moments in her life. Big moments, like what it felt like when she found out she was pregnant.
4: It's so weird, and it's so weird voluntarily choosing to do it. It's like standing out in a field with a big sign saying, like, take me, aliens.
1: But also everyday interactions, like how to respond in a coffee shop when someone asks you to watch their laptop while they go to the bathroom.
4: It would startle me to the point where I got a migraine and like couldn't get back to work for 10 minutes. Like, it's like that much startle.
1: Oh my God.
4: Like a lot.
1: It's like you're being attacked by a lion.
4: It's what it feels like. And now I say no. Because I think asking a stranger to watch your laptop is ridiculous because you want the laptop to be protected from strangers. So,
1: but wait a minute. If someone said no, I would be like, wait, what?
4: Yeah.
1: No? Like, that would be so weird.
4: Yeah. Maybe it shouldn't be. I don't know. It is. Yes, it's awkward.
1: These situations might not strike you as funny, but Liana has discovered that a lot of people don't feel like they understand the unspoken rules of social interactions.
4: My rules are the rules of leaving each other alone and being considerate to each other.
1: And her very specific and awkward sense of humor has found a cult following.
4: I'm not sure I'm right, but I think my perceptions are pretty dead on, but I also think that they're magnified to a point of distortion. I don't have a particularly interesting life, so I just like to write about the parts of my life that I think other people also go through, and I try to sum it up and put it into words and pictures to make sense of it, kind of as a service. I sometimes wonder if I missed the memo about the most basic things. What are you supposed to make for dinner? What do you talk about in an elevator? Why do people cut in line?
1: Here's Liana Fink on the TED stage.
4: There are, of course, problems that can't be summed up in a single drawing. For these problems, you need many drawings. One more complex problem I have is with God. I'm Jewish, so I'm talking about the God of the Old Testament. My problem with God isn't actually a big problem. It's just, I don't know, it stayed with me. My problem with God is that he's too confident. For me, creation is an act of solving problems, of figuring things out. God already seems to have everything figured out. He strikes me as more of a king than a creator, and I'm not sure you can be both. As an experiment, I decided to remake the book of Genesis as a graphic novel. My version of God is not confident, and maybe not coincidentally, she's a woman. I drew her as a kind of magical giant little girl character, and she loves to make things. She has complete faith in her own powers to make things. She thinks very simply. On the other hand, she's always questioning herself, and after she makes something, she feels like she's really crossed a boundary and gone too far and kind of shown herself, because she's very self-conscious and very shy. The Bible opens in this mysterious, moody way with God floating aimlessly on the face of a dark, mysterious void. In my version, I have her floating this way because she's feeling despondent about her limitations as an artist. She's made this messy, wet, mixed up, dark first draft of the world, and she just doesn't know where to go from here. My adaptation of the book of Genesis is a creation story full of false starts and absurdities, but it's a creation story all the same. One in which a self-conscious woman, even though she worries and makes mistakes, is nonetheless a successful, committed artist. When I finished my book, I did feel a new connection to the God of the Torah and a new sense of belonging to my religion. I also felt a new sense of belonging, period. It's lonely being someone who has no idea how to act normal, but it's profoundly less lonely being that person in a world created for her by an equally awkward, self-conscious God. These days, when I worry that I won't know what to make for dinner, I remind myself that God wouldn't know either.
1: What is your relationship to God now?
4: I miss her. I felt really connected to her while I was working on this book. It was a number of years, and it's the only time in my life that I've felt kind of uncomplicatedly connected to my culture and my religion. And I loved her. And now the last vestige of that is that I've been reading my book to my 2.5-year-old. And so my son actually believes that God is this character, and he talks about her a lot. And it just feels so naughty and like so vindicating that my son believes that God is me.
1: Your version puts God on the same playing field as us, and it creates or gives space for people to feel less ashamed of their insecurities, their humanity, their cringy moments.
4: Yeah.
1: I think that's why it speaks to people.
4: Thank you. It's permission. And I so appreciate your putting it this way, because a lot of people say, you did this wild thing. How did you ever think to make God fallible? Like, I've never thought that God wasn't fallible. And I can't believe that anyone really believes that. To be fair, I don't believe in God.
1: Oh, really?
4: Yeah.
1: Do you ever have people who look at your work and are like, what are you even talking about? Do you feel like?
4: Oh, yeah. All the time. When people say, I'm surprised that you're such a sweet person in real life because your cartoons are so vicious and you seem so angry.
1: Why do you think they think that?
4: I think they're partly right. I think I've always been pretty direct, but I hid it until I was an adult. I was so afraid of ever offending someone. And I think maybe my extreme shyness when I was younger came from knowing that if I spoke, it would be slightly off-putting in a certain way. But since I've learned to not be shy, like, it's come, my personality is coming out. And for what it's worth, I haven't been diagnosed, but the thing I relate to the most is mild autism. And like that, I don't think that diagnosis even existed when I was a kid.
1: You're talking about this awkwardness that you felt as a kid and really turning it into your life's work. Do you still feel like you don't know what the rules are, or have the rules changed because people are, you know, way more aware of neurodiversity, all sorts of language that we didn't use when I was a kid? Or where, like, how do you see the world right now and as it relates to you and feeling like you don't know the rule book?
4: I feel like I know the rules, but I feel intensely that they don't actually make sense to me and that I'm working really hard to follow them. I think becoming a professional really helped. Like, people respect me for my work to some extent, and also maybe certain things I've learned to do, even though they make me really uncomfortable, like make eye contact and like have long hangouts and like watch people's laptop while I'm supposedly having my 2 work hours in the day that are hard for me that wouldn't be hard for someone else. And so that often gets me into trouble when I'm trying so hard to play by the rules, but sometimes maybe I want to just play by my own rules and give myself a break. And that's when people misunderstand me, or when I misunderstand people.
1: But I think your point being that, like, these moments that you capture feel very intense at the time, but you move on.
4: Yeah, you move on. That's really the most magical thing in the world, is that, like, the thing you're feeling in the moment as if it's the entire world is not what you're feeling 5 minutes later at all. You're feeling something else.
1: And your work gives you a chance to recognize that. I think a lot of people move on and they forget how bad or awful it was. And maybe it's worth remembering that it was bad or awful, but you survived.
4: Well, I never reread my own work, even if I made it yesterday. So I think I prefer to forget also.
1: That's cartoonist Liana Fink. Her latest book is Questions Without Answers, where she illustrates questions only kids would think to ask. You can see her full talk with her drawings at TED.com. On the show today, So Awkward. I'm Manoush Zomorodi, and you're listening to the TED Radio Hour from NPR. Stay with us.
5: 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On Sundays, workers took a break and played baseball. The Sugar Beet League sprouted in the 1920s with mainly Hispanic and Mexican-American rosters, at a time when racial discrimination shut players out of many organized teams. Over time, the Sugar Beet League became more integrated and added players from different communities. The Greeley Grays, the Alt Tigers, the Brighton Rams. 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After World War II, some found more permanent homes, like the Fort Collins Legionnaires, who played at City Park for more than 20 years. It became more than a game for the players and their families, who gathered to root for the home team and grow lasting community pride.
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1: It's the TED Radio Hour from NPR. I'm Manoush Zomorodi. And on the show today, so awkward. Whether you identify as an awkward person or not, we have all had embarrassing moments. Few of us would choose to share them publicly, but our next guest says that maybe we should.
7: It completely surprised me, actually.
1: Back in 2017, journalist and author Melissa Dahl decided to stand on stage in an auditorium full of strangers to read from her seventh grade diary.
8: April 14th, 1998.
1: It was for a stage show and podcast called Mortified.
8: I hate my life. I don't know anyone in my geo class, ditto for computer.
1: And Melissa told the story of how she felt moving from Nashville to Chicago.
8: Hates me. I'm the slowest typer in class. Christy K can type 41 words per minute. I can only type 29 words per minute.
1: And some of the struggles she had fitting in at her new school, including deciding which boy band to like.
8: How come no one here likes Hanson?
7: This sounds silly, but to me it was like humongous at the time. My big heartbreak was no one at my new school loved my beloved boy band, Hanson.
8: She says, I don't like the Backstreet Boys and she doesn't like Hanson, so we'll have nothing to talk about. If that's how she feels, then I'll like the Backstreet Boys. I'll hate Hanson.
7: The way I wrote in my diary was just like raw emotion. It wasn't like this happened today. It was like, I am so sad. And so it was like presenting this really raw version of myself to these strangers and just not a version of myself that sees the light of day that often.
1: So at the time, Melissa was working on a book that she ended up calling Cringeworthy. And confronting her long-standing fear of awkward moments was also research.
7: Mortified turned out to be just like a really lovely show with like a huge heart. And we all had these ridiculous stories we were like about to share on stage to to an audience. And there was something kind of like a collective notion about it, a community notion about it. And it ended up being really cathartic.
1: Mm. When you were going through your diaries and thinking about reading them aloud, did you feel compassion towards your awkward teenage self, who it sounds like didn't know that she was awkward, or did she?
7: I think she definitely did. And that a lot of the journal was about wrestling with how much of herself to like really show and then how much to kind of like remold fit into this new place. And like, I hadn't thought about that version of myself in a really long time. I'd kind of like locked that away. Like I'm totally different now, but you know, like these are the parts of ourselves that we try to hide, we're embarrassed of. And it's like that part is how you actually make a real connection with someone else when they're like, oh, like I see that in myself. We think that like presenting this like perfect version of ourselves to the world is the thing that's giving the good impression, but really people tend to like the people who spill coffee on themselves or whatever. Like that's a real study. it just to me, like I guess I actually started the book kind of thinking it would be pretty like prescriptive. You know, here are these 10 ways to banish feeling awkward forever from your life.
8: But it turned out that's not what happened. What ended up happening in the end is I totally changed my mind about the way I see these emotions.
1: Melissa Dahl continues from the TED stage.
8: I'm talking about these self-conscious emotions, which are things like shame, embarrassment, and my favorite, awkwardness. And it's our natural instinct to resist these feelings. You know, they're unpleasant, they're uncomfortable, we don't like them. But what if we didn't resist? What if we gave them some space? What are they trying to say? I believe now that they are prompting us to ask ourselves some pretty important questions. They're asking you, who are you? How do others perceive you? And who do you want to be?
1: In your TED Talk, you say that a lot of people ask you, how can I stop cringing at my past self?
7: Mm-hmm.
1: But it sounds like you would say, like, no, don't.
7: Yeah, more like the honest answer is you're not going to. And there's reason to think that, like, if you're not cringing at things you did, you know, 10, 5 years ago, last week, then you're not, like, growing as a person. I mean, as corny as that sounds, I really believe that. Like, you should look back on what you did 10 years ago and think, like, oh gosh, like, that's not me anymore. I mean,
1: But look how far I've come.
7: Yeah, exactly. Like, I see the missteps there. I'm not that person anymore.
1: Do you think allowing yourself to think about those cringy moments more often is a good idea? Like, would you recommend to someone going on their own version of the Mortified podcast, like essentially giving themselves cringe exposure therapy?
7: I mean, yeah, you don't even need to like give yourself cringe exposure therapy. It's more just like letting it in as it happens. Like, you can seek it out and do the extreme versions if you want to. But I think that it just happens every day. I was just thinking about this a few weeks ago. I was recently laid off from my media job. I ran into some people from my old work at a party, and, you know, we said hello and then just no one knew what to say. And I just like bolted, like 30 seconds later, I just like left.
1: Oh.
7: And in the weeks afterwards, I was thinking about that a lot and like what that maybe reveals about, I don't know, some sort of gap between like who I am and like maybe who I want to be, which is my kind of whole theory about like what cringing reveals. I mean, I would like to be someone who isn't embarrassed about getting laid off, especially right now. There isn't anything embarrassing about that.
1: That's no.
7: But I think like bolting from that party kind of signaled that I was embarrassed, that I wanted to hide. And I thought about that a lot for weeks. And I decided that it wasn't useful to just like hide myself away. So I ended up posting this like kind of lengthy thing on LinkedIn. Let's talk about a cringe, cringe place. LinkedIn is pretty cringe, but it went like kind of viral. It got like, I think like 85K impressions.
1: Oh my God.
7: Welp, after 15 plus years in media, layoffs finally came for me. As of last month, I'm no longer with BDG. In the long term, I'd like to find something full-time in media or marketing. In the short term, I've been taking on freelance and project-based work. Basically, you need some words, I'm your girl. Sorry to brag, but I was also quite good at it. In my first year at BDG, my contributions helped increase ad sales by more than 125%. So, how can I help? Let me know if you or someone you know needs an experienced writer, editor, or content strategist, especially in the health and wellness space. Thanks. And I got a ton of great opportunities from that, despite the fact that, like, while I was posting it, I was just feeling so just embarrassed and self-conscious. I was literally, like, sweating buckets, you know, wanting to push out that embarrassment, but instead kind of sitting with it and kind of feeling like, what could this teach me and what could happen if I just didn't let this feeling dictate my behavior? It still feels like a shameful, embarrassing thing, but it just isn't. And I think that this, for me, in these last couple of months has been a really practical way to kind of like engage with this feeling and engage with like the kind of connection that can come from it. I got so many people who like reached out and were like, oh my gosh, I've been there, let's get coffee, you know, and I'm so glad I did it.
1: If you could go back to that party, then would you react differently?
7: I mean, I wish I hadn't bolted. I wish I had just like, you know, stayed. I mean, the girls I ran into are like great people that I really liked and I still really like. And yeah, I wish I had just kind of taken a breath and just had a conversation.
1: Yeah. Do you think they realized it was awkward?
7: I think everybody did.
1: Really? Because I always wonder, like, why not be like, well, this is awkward, but I'm really glad I ran into you guys.
7: I know. I probably should have reread my own book and done something like that.
1: That was journalist Melissa Dahl. Her book is called Cringeworthy, A Theory of Awkwardness. You can see her full talk at TED.com. And a big thank you to our friends at the show and podcast, Mortified. Finally, we want to talk about one of the most awkward conversations there can be, the one about sex. Which means this next segment needs a warning that we're about to hear a frank talk about sex and consent. It's a topic that sex educator Erin Chen thinks we need to be more blasé about. It's actually an approach she learned from her middle school sex ed teacher. Here she is on the TED stage in 2017.
9: Miss Marzielli had just taught the school curriculum for sex ed, which is basically STIs, STIs, this is what a condom looks like. And to wrap up the unit, she handed out these white pieces of paper. And she told us we can ask any other questions we had. She told us we can ask anything we wanted. Well, I remember when she started reading out those questions, the entire room just took a collective breath. And we waited for her reactions. When she knew the answer, she answered it. And when she didn't, or more like I suspect didn't know how to answer the question, she simply looked up and calmly said, I'm going to find out and come back to you tomorrow. Just like that. Like we'd asked her a question about math and she needed to go look it up in the answers book before coming back to us. While the facts that Ms. Marzielli shared were interesting, what made a profound difference was the way she shared those facts. She was normal about them. And what I mean by normal is she gave us permission. Permission to be curious. Permission to inquire. Permission to treat sex like it's normal. This is about our sexual wellness, which plays a big role in how we feel in our own skin, in our sense of who we are. It plays a role in how intimate we are in our relationships, in our marriages. It even impacts our overall health, both physically and mentally. So for the rest of this talk, I invite you to take a deep breath and just focus on yourself. Soak up the sex talk. Which would be a pretty rare thing to do, wouldn't it? Because for the most part, we are all so scared about what other people think when it comes to sexuality, we hardly ever talk openly and honestly about it. Now, how would this apply to your lives when it comes to sex? It's pretty hard to imagine what it'll feel like if it's not awkward or embarrassing. Kind of hard to imagine. So to help you bridge that gap, imagine your favorite dessert. Now imagine you've been craving that dessert for an entire day or an entire week. Now imagine finally taking that first bite. Those are pleasurable sensations. And interesting fact, research conducted on our brain patterns show that when it comes to our pleasure response to food and to sex, similar parts of our brains are stimulated. So biologically, the way we want, consume, and learn from our food experiences is actually very similar to the way we desire, initiate, and complete our sexual experiences. Yet with food, we are all so comfortable and confident with our own preferences. Like, you know if you like dark chocolate or not. You know if you love durian or if you hate durian. And for those who don't know what durian is, think escargot or chopped liver. The point is, no one is on the fence about whether or not you like or dislike these types of foods, right? And we're okay expressing that. So how do we get so comfortable with food? We've had practice. We gave ourselves permission to be curious, to inquire, and to treat it as a normal part of life. Wouldn't it be a relief to be able to do the same with sex? And that's what I want you to walk away with today. Ms. Marzialli probably didn't think that by answering those questions the way she did, she would have made that kind of a difference for me, but she did. So be aware of how you choose to engage others when it comes to conversations about sex. And if today's conversation sparks something for you, then share what you learned about yourself. We need more Ms. Marziallis in this world. And finally, know that it's going to take time, but it is possible. I know this not only from my own work, but also personally with my family. When I first told my parents about my passion and my desire to work in this area, they did not love the idea. Imagine traditional Taiwanese parents in their 60s. My father actually told me that he might have to lie to his friends about what it is that I do. And for close to a year, every single phone call was spent trying to talk me out of it. But through conversation and over time, they've come around to the point where my mother now shares things with me that I never would have thought I would hear from my own mother. And I get to contribute my expertise to her. So whether it's food or another area in your life, you know how to have these conversations. You know how to trust your body. It's just that with sex, we're all playing catch up. What matters at the end of life is our experience of life, in our bodies, in our relationships. So don't go through life terrified of asking others about durians. Living a sexually intelligent life is worth it. And just remember the secret ingredient of permission. Thank you.
1: That was sex and relationship counselor Erin Chen. You can see her full talk at TED.com. Thank you so much for listening to our show. So awkward. I hope we made you squirm at least a couple times. This episode was produced by James Delahousie, Katie Monteleone, Matthew Cloutier, and Harsha Nahada. It was edited by Sanaz Meshkinpour and me. Our production staff at NPR also includes Rachel Faulkner-White and Fiona Guerin. Irene Noguchi is our executive producer. Our audio engineers were Kwesi Lee, Gilly Moon, and David Greenberg. Our theme music was written by Ramtin Arablouei. Our partners at TED are Chris Anderson, Helen Walters, Alejandra Salazar, and Daniela Balarezo. I'm Manoush Zomorodi, and you've been listening to the TED Radio Hour from NPR.
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2: The ballot this election is shaping up to be a doozy. 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
5: Live from NPR News in Washington, I'm Windsor Johnston. Forecasters are tracking two major storms in the Pacific. Hurricane Polo is making its way toward Baja California Sur with wind speeds of 165 miles per hour. Wind and rain from Hurricane Nolo are starting to come ashore on the Big Island of Hawaii. Bill Dorman from Hawaii Public Radio reports it's the third hurricane to threaten the state in the last 6 weeks.
6: Hurricane Nolo has been lingering off the coast of Hawaii Island for days. Residents have stocked up on everything from sandbags to drinking water. The National Hurricane Center says tropical storm conditions will come ashore on the Big Island with increasing strength overnight, adding that hurricane conditions are possible on Saturday. Evacuation centers are open on the island, as well as on Maui, which is also expecting heavy rain. Strong and gusty winds are possible for all the Hawaiian Islands through the weekend. For NPR News, I'm Bill Dorman in Honolulu.
5: Millions of people are in the path of a major storm that's hitting parts of the East Coast. Forecasters are warning of significant coastal flooding through the weekend. President Trump is heading to Knoxville, Tennessee today for a college football game, but CNN will not be traveling with him aboard Air Force One. The network had been scheduled for pool duty, but the White House replaced it with a conservative news outlet. NPR's Elena Moore reports the move comes just days after CNN's White House access was temporarily restored.
7: A few days ago, a federal judge ruled that the White House had to give access back, at least temporarily, but the fight continues. As of last night, Friday night, the White House barred CNN from traveling aboard Air Force One today as the president goes to Tennessee for a college football game. And what makes this extra complicated is CNN was supposed to be the TV press pooler today.
5: That's NPR's Elena Moore reporting. Chinese leader Xi Jinping says he and President Trump will meet in November to discuss artificial intelligence. NPR's Jennifer Pack reports from Beijing.
8: China says progress has been made in identifying which items to lower tariffs on, worth $30 billion of goods in each direction, without giving details. While the White House lists U.S. fish, wood products, cosmetics, and Chinese toys, holiday decorations, and small appliances as items to see tariff reductions. The White House also says China agreed to buy more American coal and that Beijing will address U.S. concerns on rare earth supply shortages. No mention of these in China's statement. Both Beijing and Washington say Trump and Xi agreed on Iran, that it should never hold a nuclear weapon, and that no country should charge transit fees on international waterways. Jennifer Pak, NPR News, Beijing.
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10: This is CPR News and KRCC. I'm Stina Sieg in Grand Junction. Coloradans are seeing more bears than normal, and now a popular walking spot near Golden is closed because of heavy bear activity. The Tucker Gulch Trail is closed from 1st to 7th Streets. The city of Golden warns drought conditions have pushed bears into more urban areas as they look for food. The trail's closed until further notice. On the Western Slope, the historic Egyptian Theater in Delta is hosting its first-ever film festival. Today is entirely devoted to local filmmakers, both well-known ones and beginners. Stacy Benson is a student at Colorado Mesa University Tech in Grand Junction. She says it's gratifying to have her first short film featured.
11: It means a lot to me. It's kind of hard to put into words, truly. How life-changing it's kind of been going down this path.
10: Locally shot movies by established Colorado filmmakers Tycho Wade and Hank Braxton will also be featured. Braxton's latest film, American Vampires, recently showed to a sold-out crowd at the Avalon Theater in Grand Junction. In southern Colorado, Holy Cross Winery in Canyon City is slated to close this Sunday. The winery opened in 2002. It continued the winemaking tradition of monks who once lived at the former Catholic monastery. Wines from Holy Cross have received international attention, and they've been on the menu at Yellowstone National Park. This is CPR News.
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7: Live from NPR News in Washington, I'm Windsor Johnston. Hurricane Nolo is moving toward Hawaii with its outer bands already reaching the Big Island and forecasters warning of potentially catastrophic flooding. Farther east, Hurricane Polo is threatening Baja California Sur, where a hurricane watch is in effect. The Pacific has already seen an extremely active hurricane season, with climate scientists pointing to the powerful Super El Niño pattern as a major factor. NPR's Ava Berger reports.
8: There have been no full-blown hurricanes in the Atlantic Ocean yet this season. It's the first time that has happened in more than a century. It's the exact opposite for the Pacific Ocean. The Pacific has already seen 18 hurricanes, more than the average, and these storms can be really strong. Gabriel Vecchi, a professor of geosciences at Princeton University, said Hurricane Polo increased faster than any hurricane he's ever seen.
9: It's a tale of two basins, the Pacific incredibly active, and the North Atlantic incredibly inactive.
8: Vecchi and other climate scientists point to a super strong El Niño to explain the weather. This natural pattern occurs every few years and tends to suppress hurricanes in the Atlantic while fueling more storms in the Pacific. Ava Berger, NPR News.
7: Control of the House is on the line in November, with Republicans and Democrats fighting over a relatively small number of competitive districts. One of those battles runs through Allentown, Pennsylvania, a majority Latino city where both parties are making a push for voters. NPR's Barbara Sprunt reports.
10: Here in Allentown, worries about the economy and cost of living reign supreme. Barbara Gonzalez-Rosati sees the toll it takes as she runs a daycare.
11: Regardless of your political party or your ethnicity, we're all feeling the same things. It's gotten to the point where there's almost, or we're gearing towards two class of people, the filthy rich or the dirt poor. We're squeezing out the middle class.
10: Republicans made inroads with Latino voters in the 24 cycle, something they're trying to replicate come November. Barbara Sprunt, NPR News, Allentown, Pennsylvania.
7: In Paris, hundreds of thousands of people greeted Pope Leo on his way to celebrate an outdoor mass as part of his four-day visit to France. NPR's Eleanor Beardsley reports from the French capital.
12: Oh, wow, I'm by the Arc de Triomphe, and the Pope just came by. The Pope came by in his Popemobile, and people went wild. I saw him. It was not far away. It was amazing. There are more than 500,000 people out here in central Paris. It's like a sea of people waiting on this Pope, waiting for this mass.
7: That's NPR's Eleanor Beardsley reporting from Paris. This is NPR News.
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14: This is CPR News in KRCC. I'm Stina Sieg in Grand Junction. Near Aspen, the Forest Service is looking for public comment on how the Maroon Bells scenic area is managed. The agency is proposing that Pitkin County take over day-to-day operations of the area around the famed peaks. Forest Service officials say the county can better address much-needed repairs, and the county has agreed to take over operations. Critics, however, worry this change is part of a broader effort by the federal government to move public lands into local hands, possibly getting them closer to being privatized. We're heading into the first full week of fall, but not before another weekend in the 80s. And Denver 7 chief meteorologist Lisa Hidalgo says a change is coming early next week.
15: Still a little uncertainty as to how far that cold front's going to deepen. We talk about, you know, the trough deepening, and if it does in certain areas across the state, around the Four Corners region, say, we're going to get much colder, wetter weather, and a good chance for potentially some actual snow above about 10,000 feet, may see a couple of inches.
14: So far, 2026 has broken many records for heat. On the Western Slope, Delta's Egyptian Theater is hosting its first ever film festival today. The celebration of local cinema includes work by high schoolers and university students. This afternoon and evening will feature locally shot horror movies made by Grand Junction directors Tycho Wade and Hank Braxton. And this is CPR News and KRCC.
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5: At the Republican National Convention in Dallas last month, ahead of the midterms, President Trump asked his supporters
6: to pretend that I'm on the ballot.
5: Some Republican candidates, especially in competitive races, don't have to pretend and are trying to step away from some of President Trump's most unpopular policies.
7: I've called for an immediate and successful end to the war in Iran so that families can see some relief at the pump and at the checkout line.
5: That's Ashley Hinson, the Iowa Republican running for the Senate, speaking at a press conference yesterday. NPR political reporter Elena Moore joined us. Elena, thanks so much for being with us.
8: Good morning, Scott.
5: 38 days until Election Day. What is increasing Republicans' worry over being associated with President Trump?
8: Well, you know, Democrats have been campaigning on the need to address rising costs throughout the midterm cycle. But I think that message only got louder once the war in Iran began. And Trump's defended his decision to go to war. But it's tricky for Republicans on the ballot this fall because the war is unpopular. You know, voters are worried about how the conflict is affecting the cost of gas and groceries. But this week, we did, as you said, we saw several GOP candidates who are running in these tight competitive races directly make that connection, like Ashley Hinson in Iowa. This message shift makes sense if you look at the polls, which show Republicans trailing Democrats on the generic ballot. And, you know, the latest NPR PBS News Marist poll has Democrats up by 12 points over Republicans.
5: And the shift in messaging is interesting, given the premium that President Trump puts on loyalty.
8: Oh, yeah. I mean, he's always put this emphasis on party loyalty. But, you know, he's kind of in a different era of his political career right now, you can argue. Trump is a lame duck, and he's also facing, like, you know, historically low popularity among voters, which is important to note because Trump has repeatedly, like you said, told voters to act like he's on the ballot this fall. And, you know, that's something that once again could put GOP candidates trying to appeal to moderates and independents in a tough situation.
5: The president hosted a three-day summit in Washington, D.C. with China's president Xi Jinping this week. What do you note about the visit?
8: Well, yeah, I mean, there was a lot of pageantry. You know, there was a big state dinner. Trump gave Xi a private tour of the South Lawn, and they literally rolled out the red carpet for his arrival. As for what came out of the meetings between China and the U.S., it doesn't appear to be much. The U.S. has said it's extending a trade truce with China for 2 months. But, Scott, there's still a lot of unanswered questions about what this relationship between these two countries looks like moving forward. For one, the summit comes amid rising concerns about what the U.S. and global leaders should do when it comes to regulating AI. But Trump has repeatedly pushed back on that, saying the U.S. needs to stay in competition with China. So, you know, likely more to come there. And we should also say Xi and Trump are expected to see each other two more times before the end of the year at different geopolitical events.
5: And a big story playing out in court this week after the president banned CNN, MS Now, and Politico from the White House. Where do things stand right now?
8: I mean, there was a lot of back and forth on this story throughout the week. A few days ago, a federal judge ruled that the White House had to give access back, at least temporarily. But the fight continues. As of last night, Friday night, the White House barred CNN from traveling aboard Air Force One today as the president goes to Tennessee for a college football game. And Scott, what makes this extra complicated is CNN was supposed to be the TV press pooler today. And that can really matter. You know, Trump has always had this love-hate relationship with the legacy news media. He rags on them. He says fake news. But every day, the White House press pool plays a pretty big role in disseminating information about the president. They travel with him, they cover his events, and they quickly share video and audio that often ends up on national broadcasts. And at points this week, as several major news outlets boycotted doing pool duties or broadcasting that footage, it meant Trump, who is and has always been a showman, got less airtime.
5: NPR's political reporter, Elena Moore, thanks so much for coming in to see us today.
8: Thanks, Scott.
9: My name is Heather. I'm from Falcon, and I've been listening to KRCC for a long time now, and I've really stuck with you guys and tried to donate when I can. I'm a membership, and it makes me happy, and the news, I really rely on it, and I'm constantly in my driveway listening to all of the things. I love it. I love you guys. Thank you.
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5: The world took note when President Trump told the United Nations General Assembly this week that he had asked himself whether to make a deal with Iran or, quote, do I annihilate the Islamic Republic? Do I drive them into hell with no chance of survival and no hope of future greatness or generations? Those words seem especially forbidding from a leader who can command armies to march and missiles to fly. On August 6, 1945, President Harry Truman told the world the United States had dropped the first atomic bomb on Hiroshima, Japan. It instantly killed an estimated 70,000 people. Some 40,000 more died later in Nagasaki, and tens of thousands more from radiation illnesses in the days, weeks, months, and years thereafter. In his speech announcing the nuclear attack on Hiroshima, President Truman called it a harnessing of the basic power of the universe, and added cautions about protecting the world from the danger of sudden destruction. Nuclear weapons have not been used in war since, and Truman's successors have been pointedly measured when they talk about them. As President Ronald Reagan put it, a nuclear war cannot be won and must never be fought. And President John F. Kennedy ordered U.S. ships to blockade Cuba to prevent the Soviet Union from installing nuclear missiles in 1962, he told Americans, we will not prematurely or unnecessarily risk the costs of worldwide nuclear war, in which even the fruits of victory would be ashes in our mouth. In 1974, President Gerald Ford told the UN General Assembly, a very stark reality has tempered America's actions for decades and must now temper the actions of all nations. Prevention of full-scale warfare in the nuclear age has become everybody's responsibility. Today's regional conflict must not become tomorrow's world disaster. And in 2017, President Obama visited the Peace Park that now stands in Hiroshima and said, "Among those nations like my own that hold nuclear stockpiles, we must have the courage to escape the logic of fear and pursue a world without them." All strong words from presidents sworn to protect the United States. So strong and measured, they might have felt it wasn't necessary to add threats of annihilation and no chance of survival.
13: 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Maybe you'll paddleboard, visit one or all of the 6 nearby beaches, hike, meditate, read by the pool. It's a chance to unplug, recharge, and soak up some of Costa Rica's natural beauty. 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Think tropical forests, cascading waterfalls, and abundant wildlife. 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
5: Workers at thrift stores dig through boxes of donations and occasionally uncover a gem. Olivia Haseman-Walker is the manager of a bookshop on Portobello Road in London. It's run by the global charity Oxfam. Thank you so much for being with us.
14: Thank you for having me.
5: What did you find?
14: It was an antiquarian edition of To Kill a Mockingbird. And we're always on the lookout for beloved classics that might be valuable. They might be something special. And this one turned out to be a first edition, fourth impression.
5: Wow. And what kind of condition?
14: The book itself was in lovely condition. Pages aren't torn, pages aren't written in, unblemished. The dust jacket was a little bit torn, which suggests that perhaps it had been a reading copy. Somebody had loved it well and then decided to donate it to us.
5: And did you know immediately this is a pretty rare find?
14: Yeah, you have an idea in the back of your head. You're always looking for that thing that's going to be really interesting. And To Kill a Mockingbird is such an iconic book. And you can find out pretty quickly that it's a first edition. And then we did a little bit of research and kind of narrowed down exactly what it was and what it was worth.
5: Well, forgive me for being so coarse, but what is it worth?
14: It depends on the impression. It can go from thousands to tens of thousands of pounds. We're unable to say how much we eventually sold it for, but we're very happy with the price that we got for it.
5: British Library got it, right?
14: Yeah, they did. Oxfam has an online shop that's open to everybody across the UK to browse and buy. And that's where they spotted it. And they called us and said, can we come and have a look at it? Can we verify that it is what we think it is? Then they purchased it from us.
5: To Kill a Mockingbird, of course, is considered a classic here in the U.S. It's still taught in schools. What's the status in Britain?
14: Yes, very similar. We study it in high school as well, so I myself studied it. It's arguably just as beloved. We have a play adaptation of it on the West End at the moment in London as well, so the city's already thinking about To Kill a Mockingbird.
5: So is every day an opportunity to uncover another gem there at your bookshop?
14: Yeah. So how we work is that people just donate books to us and then we sell them for to raise money for Oxfam. And particularly because of the area that we're in and the generosity of our community, we just get the most amazing things. We've had first edition Lord of the Rings. We've had early editions of Alice in Wonderland, really classic books that we can then send to a new home and raise money for charity at the same time.
5: What kind of feeling do you get when you pluck one of these books?
14: excitement. Yeah. The possibility of what it is. There's also a little bit of trepidation. You know, we research everything in-house. So we're the ones deciding, looking at what it's sold for in the past, looking at the condition of the book that we have in our hands at the moment, deciding what to sell it for. And there's always, you know, if it's going to sit on our shelves for the next 6 months, perhaps we've priced it a little too high. Or if it goes overnight, we know that we've perhaps priced it a little too generously. So we try to get the balance.
5: Totally personal question. I collect Graham Greene and V.S. Naipaul. Got any of them on the shelves?
14: Yeah, Graham Greene, absolutely. V.S. Naipaul, a little bit, but Graham Greene is the staple of our classics shelves.
5: Olivia Haseman-Walker, an Oxfam bookshop manager, of course, in London. Thanks so much for being with us.
14: Thank you.
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5: Haru and Luis are the kind of couple who banter as they chop and cook, sharing old jokes in English, Spanish, and Japanese over a Mexican accent, a Japanese dinner, as they watch videos of themselves dancing. Turns out they're contestants in the Tokyo Dance Classic. Luis falls to the floor, gasping. It's an engaging and then terrifying opening to the new film, Ha-Chan, Shake Your Booty. It stars Rinko Kikuchi and Alejandro Eda. It has nods to Grease, Dirty Dancing, Footloose, and more. It is directed by Joseph Kubota Vladika, who's directed episodes of AMC's The Terror and Fear of the Walking Dead and the feature Catch the Fair One. He joins us from New York. Thanks so much for being with us.
17: Hi, Scott. Thank you so much for having me. It's a pleasure and an honor.
5: You know, I was just looking forward to a movie starring this utterly engaging couple when you take him away.
17: Yeah. I'm sorry. I know. We ripped the rug out from under you.
5: Well,
17: but he comes back. He's still looming around a little bit.
5: Yes, he does. And I don't want to give too much away. The mix of cultures, mostly understanding of each other, but there's a real difference between what to do with Luis's remains, aren't there?
17: Yeah, and that's very much the catalyst of the film in a lot of ways. Haru's character wants to do a kotsuage, which is a ceremony where you burn the family remains, and his family comes from Mexico, and they want to take the body back to be buried. So it's sort of a launching off point for the journey of grief, of what the character Haru is going to go through in the film.
5: And help us understand what I'll refer to as the size of Haru's grief. There's a huge bird who begins to appear.
17: That's correct. So, yeah, we wanted to create some sort of manifestation of the spirit of Luis still looming in their home, in their nest. We wanted to take like a universal symbol that represents grief and death in a crow, but also combine it with the Yuru Kiara cute Japanese mascot culture to have it sort of be a little bit more softer and a little bit more soothing for Haru to embrace as she starts the journey of dealing with her grief.
5: I can see why Haru wouldn't want to go on a dance floor ever again. Why do her sister and cousin, both great characters, by the way, why do they push her?
17: Because she's become a little bit of recluse. She's just moping in her house, talking to maybe a spirit that is there or isn't there. It's a big part of what the idea behind the movie is that life is messy and tragedy happens to us, but at some point you have to get up and you have to start moving again and you have to start dancing again. And dance is a great way to move through grief. And, you know, the film is sort of an homage to the spirit of my mother. It's a film that is very much a celebration of her. It's not biographical, but she's a ballroom dancer. She's 82 and she's still competing now. And her motto that she would always tell me and my brothers is no matter how life gets, you should never stop moving forward, never stop dancing.
5: What does ballroom dancing give to Haru, and for that matter, how you've observed it in the life of your mother?
17: Oh, I mean, it's given her everything. I'm the youngest of three sons. My mom was a single mother raising us, and, you know, she went through some hard times, and the one consistency in her life that she always did to kind of help deal with everything was dancing. And, you know, she would always tell me that it kind of saved her life in a lot of ways. And so ballroom is so important to her. And in the film, the character Haru, it's, you know, her passion. It's her way of expressing herself. You know, the different dance sequences in the film, the different types of dance are all little narratives and stories that you tell within the routine.
5: Yeah. May I ask you a little bit about your family?
17: Sure, of course. Yeah.
5: It's what we would, I guess, call cross-cultural, right?
17: Yes. My mother is from Japan. And my father is from Poland. They met in Washington, D.C. That's where I was raised, in the Washington, D.C. area in Virginia. It was a complicated relationship. So my mom kind of had to work and raise three boys on her own. But we grew up in a house where it was two different cultures existing. Both my parents loved films, though, so that was a beautiful thing that we got from both of them. So yeah, I'm grateful that I had this sort of two different cultural backgrounds growing up from my family, but also a love of film because it's really the main reason why I'm a filmmaker.
5: Has your mother seen the film?
17: Yes. Yes, she has. She was at the Sundance premiere. She got a standing ovation. And then we just played at the Toronto International Film Festival and she got another standing ovation. So she's loving it.
5: But may I ask, did she say, as only a mother can, it's brilliant, honey, but...
17: Yes. Well, she's a ballroom dancer, and, you know, none of the actors were professional ballroom dancers, you know? Yeah. They had to train, and, you know, it takes years to actually be able to really do it. So I would say she can be critical about the dancing, you know?
5: Hell, the film's dedicated to her. She's entitled.
17: Yeah.
5: Oh, that's wonderful. Let's just say Haru returns to dance class. She meets Fadir, her dance teacher. Let me just put it this way. Not since Patrick Swayze first hit the screen. Is that a good way of putting it?
17: Yes. She meets Fadir, who is played by the amazing, amazing Alberto Guerra. And as sometimes happens in life, you know, lightning can strike and you can form an infatuation with someone, but you're still struggling and holding on to other parts of your life and you're going through grief and you're thrashing. So it can be confusing. It can be exciting. That's like the linchpin moment that changes a lot of the trajectory of the film.
5: Yeah. We are very lucky to catch you relatively early in your career. What would you like to bring to film?
17: You know, this is my third feature film and obviously I've done a lot of television directing. So I feel like I've been cutting my teeth for a long time, but for my films, I just want to keep trying to find interesting stories, films that are very, very original that you wouldn't see normally. I'm an independent filmmaker at heart. And so my films, they're these chapters of my life and they kind of all bleed into each other. And it's really interesting. They really do become your children in a way. So, moving forward, you know, I just want to keep trying to listen to my instinct and take big swings and make films that maybe we don't necessarily see, but I feel like it's just something that we really need right now, you know? So you might have some hits, you might have some misses, but I think the goal is to just keep trying to create.
5: Joseph Kubot of Ladika, his new film is Hachan, Shake Your Booty. And you sure will. Thanks so much for being with us.
17: Thank you so much, Scott. Thank you.
18: This is Ira Glass of This American Life. And you hear these pledge drives come, you hear them go. Chances are you have never donated to this public radio station. And I think the reason why is because you think that we are talking to someone else. And I just want to say, we're not talking to somebody else. We're talking to you. Look at yourself right now. You are someone who sticks around and listens to the station even during the pledge drive. What does that say about you? Look at your own behavior. Who are you? Who is the person who listens to the public radio station even when the pledge drive is going on? The stuff I'm saying right now that you're hearing come out of the radio, it's not even interesting. But yet, you do not turn the station. What does that say about you? It's you that we're actually trying to reach. You personally. If I knew your name, I would say it right now. And I just have to believe that if you're hearing the sound of my voice right now, if you listen all the time, if you stick around during the pledge drive, you have some small feeling of idealism about this radio station. Or at least you find it useful in your life. I do. That's why I pledge. Join me and all the other people who act on that idealism, because you know that it's you that we're talking to right now. Don't delay. Don't delay. Do it now. And thanks.
1: 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I'm Becky Morgan with Membership, and Laurelyn Duff is here as a producer to talk to you right now.
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22: October 2010, a crew digs near Snowmass to expand a reservoir. They find what they think are cow bones. Then a bulldozer brings up huge ribs and a tusk from a mammoth. That's not terribly unusual in Colorado, but this discovery is special. The bones are well preserved, the skeleton nearly complete. They find three more Colombian mammoths and significantly rare American mastodons, 35 in all. The Ice Age giants both have tusks and trunks, but are unrelated, and until this discovery, never found together. The Snowmass site, also known as Snowmastodon, gives up even more treasures. Ice Age bison, horses and deer, even a sloth and a camel. These and other flora and fauna tell a story of Colorado's climate changes over millennia. And there will be more. The reservoir was reflooded after only a tenth of the area was excavated, leaving more for another generation to unearth. A Colorado postcard from Colorado Public Radio.
23: Live from NPR News in Washington, I'm Janine Hurst. Tens of millions of people along the East Coast are in the path of a major nor'easter. The storm's already disrupted sports games, flights, and concerts. Now strong winds and heavy rain are moving into the region, causing flooding as it parks itself off the coast. NPR's Amy Held has more.
24: An unusually early season nor'easter is upending the weekend from the Carolinas to New England. On Long Island in New York, Melissa Slavin says she's ready for 48 hours inside with her kids.
25: Buying extra groceries, preparing, rescheduling all the kids' sports.
24: Coastal flooding is forecast to be significant, widespread, and repeated. At the Jersey Shore,
26: take this storm seriously.
24: Mike Mangan is mayor of Manasquan.
26: There's going to be a lot of water in the streets for a long time.
24: Part of the problem, the system is lingering, says meteorologist Frank Pereira.
27: It's going to kind of sit there for a day or two through the remainder of the weekend, kind of looping around that area before it finally moves out early next week.
24: Tonight's moon is full, making for even higher tides and flooding. Amy Held, NPR News.
23: President Trump heads to Tennessee today for a college football matchup, but CNN won't be on Air Force One. The White House barred them from the ride, the latest media restrictions amid an ongoing First Amendment dispute. Jackie Sieber of member station WUOT has more on the game.
28: Trump's presence comes as the University of Tennessee's campus is already teeming with activity for ESPN's College Game Day show. Student Cooper Dabbs participated in festivities hosted by ESPN.
29: I think it's just going to be a great environment. I think we have a good shot of winning if, you know, the fans help out.
28: Student Amber Henderson looks forward to the game, but has reservations.
30: I don't think that the game is about football anymore. I think it's more so about, like, politics.
28: Fans are expected to see heightened security as they enter the stadium. For NPR News, I'm Jackie Sieber in Knoxville.
2: OpenAI says its models probed government websites on their own. NPR's Shannon Bond reports it's the latest episode where AI systems have gone rogue, doing things their developers didn't expect or ask them to do.
3: OpenAI's AI models tried to hack an education department website, but were unsuccessful, according to AI research firm Transluce. The education department said it found no evidence of any impact, and OpenAI says it's reviewing the researchers' findings. OpenAI has notified dozens of organizations about times its AI acted in what it calls misaligned ways during training and evaluation. That includes accessing publicly available Census Bureau data, using login keys found online, and copying public information from the Securities and Exchange Commission and posting it to another website. The SEC says no non-public information was accessed. The Census Bureau didn't respond to a request for comment. Shannon Bond, NPR News.
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4: 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And the Public Welfare Foundation, committed to advancing transformative youth and criminal justice reforms.
6: This is CPR News and KRCC. I'm Stina Sieg in Grand Junction. Coloradans are seeing more bears than normal, and now a popular walking spot near Golden is closed because of heavy bear activity. The Tucker Gulch Trail is closed from 1st to 7th Streets. The city of Golden warns drought conditions have pushed bears into more urban areas as they look for food. The trail's closed until further notice. On the Western Slope, the historic Egyptian Theater in Delta is hosting its first-ever film festival. Today is entirely devoted to local filmmakers, both well-known ones and beginners. Stacy Benson is a student at Colorado Mesa University Tech in Grand Junction. She says it's gratifying to have her first short film featured.
7: It means a lot to me. It's kind of hard to put into words, truly, how life-changing it's kind of been going down this path.
6: Locally shot movies by established Colorado filmmakers Tycho Wade and Hank Braxton will also be featured. Braxton's latest film, American Vampires, recently showed to a sold-out crowd at the Avalon Theater in Grand Junction. In southern Colorado, Holy Cross Winery in Canyon City is slated to close this Sunday. The winery opened in 2002. It continued the winemaking tradition of monks who once lived at the former Catholic monastery. Wines from Holy Cross have received international attention, and they've been on the menu at Yellowstone National Park. This is CPR News.
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8: My name is Gail. I count on KRCC for good news, good research, community, national, international news. So important today to keep you on the air. So I do what I can. I upped my membership $5. I wish I could do more. I'm just grateful. Thank you so much for being on air and giving me all the news I need every day. All righty. Bye.
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12: Nestled in eastern Pennsylvania's Lehigh Valley is Allentown, a former manufacturing powerhouse, now majority Latino city, whose voters make up a critical voting bloc. Republicans won there by just a point 2 years ago. Both parties say it is key to winning the House of Representatives this November. NPR congressional correspondent Barbara Sprunt has this report.
0: I meet Allentown Mayor Matt Turk at Anna's, a Dominican staple here. Turk says people may think they know Allentown from Billy Joel's 1982 anthem about the decline of the industrial working class.
13: It told a story of a time, right? But when that song...
12: ...years ago, both parties say it is key to winning the House of Representatives this November. NPR congressional correspondent Barbara Sprunt has this report.
0: I meet Allentown Mayor Matt Turk at Anna's, a Dominican staple here. Turk says people may think they know Allentown from Billy Joel's 1982 anthem about the decline of the industrial working class.
13: It told a story of a time, right? But when that song hit the charts, massive change was underway. You look

0: from Buena Vista. I enjoy your programming every day on my short commutes about. I often sit in my truck in front of my house or workplace or store to listen to an end of a newscast. I love just the transparent perspective that you bring to broadcasting in this very conflicted world that we're living in now. I appreciate you all so much.
1: My name is Elena Moore, and I am a political reporter at NPR. 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
2: And your neighbors are giving this morning. We heard from Adam in Fort Collins. Celise and Madeline both gave. They're both from Lakewood. We heard from Philip in Highlands Ranch, Joshua in Colorado Springs, Susan in Salida, and Kristen in Peyton said, unbiased, relevant news is important to me. 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
6: This is Weekend Edition from NPR News. I'm Scott Simon. The standoff between the White House and the press continues. CNN says it's being blocked from accompanying President Trump aboard Air Force One on a trip to Tennessee today. This latest twist comes just hours after the Trump administration restored access for networks journalists to the White House, along with Politico and MS Now, as required by a federal judge. NPR's media correspondent David Folkenflik joins us. David, thanks so much for being with us.
7: Pleasure.
6: Last weekend, President banned all three outlets from the White House, said he didn't like their coverage. They sued. Yesterday, they were allowed back. What does CNN say has happened now?
7: So what we're told now is that last night the White House made clear that CNN's crew would not be allowed to take the trip with the president, his entourage, on Air Force One today to Tennessee for a big college football match at Tennessee versus the University of Texas. Smart thing to do, perhaps, right in the midterm. You're trying to appeal to voters of all sides. That's not exactly the same as White House access. In this moment, CNN's crew was serving as the video pool. What happens is five big television networks share the cost and logistical burden of providing complete coverage of what the president's doing in all sort of public elements of his life, so that you don't have 300 news organizations having to pay for that and do it. They're being denied the White House pool, which means this is sort of exploded the ability for that shared video to occur.
6: Who's replacing CNN today?
7: Well, it's a good question. So the other elements of the pool, that is NBC, CBS, ABC, and Fox, which is owned by the president's ally, Rupert Murdoch, are not going to play ball. What's replacing CNN today is Lindell TV. That's Mike Lindell. You may know him better as
6: Mr.
7: the
6: Pillow?
7: My Pillow guy.
6: Yeah.
7: Mr. Pillow, My Pillow, who has become very interested in Trump world politics. So very different level, perhaps, of coverage and involvement.
6: And what does the White House or President Trump say?
7: He has been having a lot to say this week, a lot on his chest. I think today we're maybe 38 days out from the midterms, and yet he's posted already twice as we speak this morning. 6:31 a.m. Eastern time, Trump or his aides posted, why should the perpetrators of fake news like CNN and MSDNC, referring to MS Now, be allowed access to a very sacred place? And he says later on in this posting, access is a privilege, not a right. Then at 8:30 a.m. Eastern this morning, Trump, and he signed it himself, he said, fake news should not be allowed in the White House. Gone on far too long at a tremendous cost to our country.
6: What are some of the arguments CNN, MS Now, and Politico have made in their lawsuit?
7: So they offered a two-pronged argument, both based on the Constitution. The first is the First Amendment. That is, you cannot have the federal government punishing somebody or something, an institution, a network, because he doesn't like what they have to say. And the president is right. Let's be really clear. Access to the White House is a privilege and not a right. But at the same time, it's a thing where once granted, it can't be revoked because he doesn't like the way they do their jobs. And that's an important thing. Secondly, there's a due process issue. Due process part of the Fifth Amendment. And that is you have to let people know ahead of time that you're going to do something and why. And actually, you have to make their chance to appeal. And the judge said that was the reason on which he was deciding the suit. But that, of course, when the First Amendment is implicated in the denial of due process, it makes it all the more important.
6: How is it that the president's relationship with the press has grown so openly hostile? I mean, he gets a lot of coverage from the press.
7: He loves the press. He wants nothing more than to bathe in the Klieg lights, but he wants it on his terms. After all, he came to prominence as a figure in the New York tabloids, often of controversy, but stoking it himself. He came to national recognition, of course, as a reality show star, and he has enjoyed the attention of the press as well as making the press his number one opponent in many ways. And right now, he's using all the levers of power available to him through investigations, Federal Communications Commission, through his own private lawsuits, through, you know, figuring out who to give favors to, like the Ellison family, now the controllers of both Paramount, CBS, but also now soon to be Warner Brothers and CNN, ironically enough.
6: NPR Media correspondent David Folkenflik. David, thanks so much.
7: You bet.
8: I really value the music that we hear on CPR. 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
6: Pope Leo is holding an open-air mass in central Paris this morning. Well over 500,000 people are there for it. There has been huge fervor for his 4-day visit in this traditionally Catholic yet staunchly secular nation. The American Pope seems to be appealing to both sides of French society. NPR's Eleanor Beardsley is covering. Eleanor, thanks so much for being with us.
10: Well, good afternoon, Scott.
6: Bring us there. What are you seeing?
10: Well, I just saw the Pope, and I wasn't expecting to. He came by in his Pope Mobile, and I saw him pretty close up, smiling, and the crowd was just going wild, as we heard. You know, I'm out on the Avenue Champs-Élysées, which is between the Arc de Triomphe and the Place de la Concorde, where he's giving the Mass, and it is just a sea of people. Families have laid out blankets. People are having picnics. There are 700,000 people out here, Scott. Security is high, but it is well organized. There's been huge fervor for this Pope beyond the Catholic faithful. Pope mania has really gripped Paris, I would say. You know, last night at the Stade de France, Paris's sports stadium, was packed with 80,000 young people. He gave a sort of modern, energetic mass, a celebration. There were fireworks. It was like a Super Bowl mass. And 20-year-old Etienne Piot was there. Here he is.
11: And he's very human. He's a very human Pope. He speaks to us with simple words, and he said to us the words that we can understand as young persons.
6: Eleanor, how do you explain the excitement? Because, as we noted, France is a very secular country where the open showing of religion can be discouraged.
10: Absolutely, Scott. You know, historically, France is known as the eldest daughter of the Catholic Church, but there's been strict separation of church and state here since 1905. Religion is considered a private affair. But I would say, first of all, there hasn't been a papal visit since 2008, and observers say there's a real hunger for the Pope here, you know, from the Catholics. But Pope Francis, Leo's predecessor, he never came to France on an official visit, not even when Notre Dame Cathedral was reopened after it burned. Of course, Leo held a mass at Notre Dame last night in French. He speaks good French. His grandmother was French. There's helicopters over me. I don't know if you can hear that. His grandmother was from Normandy, but he said how happy he was to meet people in this symbolic place. You can hear him here in French.
12: Je souhaitais vous rencontrer en ce lieu symbolique de l'Église en France. C'est pour moi une joie.
10: How he could stand up to today's strongmen. They say he has an important moral authority in a world of disorder. I spoke to 56-year-old Laurence Ardant, who traveled from Normandy to see the Pope. She said she really appreciated the way Pope Leo spoke out last April when President Trump first threatened to annihilate the Iranian civilization. Here she is.
13: I think Donald Trump needs to have an opposition. He's the word of peace. And he has this role to give these words of peace that Donald Trump does not understand and does not listen at all.
10: You know, I also spoke with Sophie Paradis, who told me the Pope's moral weight is needed more than ever. Here she is.
14: His diplomatic place, importance, is heavy, as he is a contrepoids, a counterweight to the presidents of the big states as USA, Russia, China.
6: And has the Pope commented on the reception he's gotten?
10: Yes, Scott. He says he is émerveillé, amazed by his visit. He lauded the number of young people who are returning to the faith. Religion experts say the Catholic Church is having a resurgence in France. But he also called for concrete action. This morning, he visited a migrant shelter, and he called to see those who are invisible and said those that economics and culture have reduced to slavery. He called to honor the dignity of every person.
6: Where's the Pope headed after Paris?
10: Well, after this outdoor mass, he will head to the shrine city of Lourdes later tonight to pray and to meet with victims of clergy abuse. And on Monday, he will head to the eastern city of Metz, where European leaders are expected to turn out for his speech. Now, he's expected to urge Europe to play a bigger role in bringing peace and restoring world order. This is what a Vatican expert told me. And Pope Francis called Europe. He said Europe was no longer vibrant. Leo thinks the opposite and will encourage Europe to assume its responsibility.
6: NPR's Eleanor Beardsley on the scene in Paris. Eleanor, thanks so much.
10: You're welcome, Scott.
0: Yeah, hiya. My name is Josh. I live in Denver. I was born and raised here. Yeah, my mother, she listens to NPR every day. And so, in turn, I listen to NPR every day and what that meant for me. And, you know, my kids, they listen to it now every day. Yeah, you guys are just amazing information, and thank you for what you do.
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6: And speaking of the Pope, now it's time for sports. Major League Baseball, last call for the playoffs. Ah, but the Pope's already involved. Well, college football gets a presidential visit. Michelle Steele joins us now. She works the Steele Cut Substack on sports and economics. 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
18: You bet, Scott.
6: The Cubs and the White Sox both clinched playoff spots this week on the same day. Reporters aboard the papal plane asked Chicago's holiest son and White Sox fan, Pope Leo.
19: The Chicago White Sox made the playoffs 2 years ago. They were just had the worst record in baseball's history.
20: 2 years in a row.
19: Sometimes call it a miracle. Do you have anything to do with that?
20: No comment. Great things happen in Chicago.
6: Well, papal help or otherwise, only the fourth time both Chicago teams have made the playoffs. How did this year's playoffs shape up to you?
18: Yes, Scott, I should say that I'm told no comment is a very Augustinian way of saying obviously yes.
6: All right.
18: The White Sox are blessed as the first team in history to follow back-to-back 100-loss seasons by making the postseason. My goodness, they'd love to have a little more divine intervention on the South Side because they're in a neck-and-neck battle for the division in the AL Central with Cleveland. If they can do that, the Sox get the 2 seed and a bye, and they can rest a few of their pitchers finally. But you asked me how it's shaping up. Look, the Dodgers are loaded again.
6: Yeah.
18: The Brewers have the 1 seed in the National League. On the AL side, the Astros can clinch the division today if they can beat the A's and the Rangers lose to the Twins. Lots of contenders here, Scott, so Pope Leo's going to have to work overtime to get an all-Chicago fantasy World Series.
6: Oh, my gosh. Oh, I'm not sure I'd survive that. college football, top-ranked Texas Longhorns travel to Knoxville to face the number 14-ranked Tennessee Volunteers. A high-stakes game, but I gather also low-tech?
18: Yeah, he's going to the game in Knoxville, and Texas
6: this is
18: head
6: President
18: coach,
6: Trump's going to the game in Knoxville.
18: Trump's going to the game, yeah, exactly. Texas head coach Steve Sarkisian said this week presidential security actually requires them to cut all radio headset communication whenever the president moves. You don't get a heads up, the comms just go dead. So, you know, imagine being the head coach of the University of Texas football team. You need to get a play call out in the fourth quarter of a nail biter, and suddenly you're reduced to hand signals because the president decided to leave early, which is honestly a little bit likely. You know, we've all been on Zoom calls when the Wi-Fi cuts out. It's a little bit bigger stakes for this when you have playoff implications and rankings and all that on the line. Now, here's what the University of Tennessee is doing to encourage people to get there early to get through the security protocols. Half-price concessions on alcohol. And to that I say, amazing plan. Fans drinking for hours before kickoff. Scott, what could possibly go
6: wrong? Oh, that'll help. Yeah, that'll help. Yeah.
18: Yeah.
6: Great decorum. Listen, I have to ask you quickly, Indianapolis Colts owner Carly Irsay Gordon took over the team last year when her father died. She's been on the Colts sideline. People liked it last year. This year, Colt fans are wondering, is the owner too hands-on? What's happening?
18: Well, they liked it last year when they were winning. They had a nice little win streak to start the season. But this year, the team's on a 9-game skid dating back to last year. And suddenly, you know, every camera shot of her pacing the sideline and taking notes has started to cause some fans to wonder, I think understandably, what is all of this note-taking doing, prompting her to do about the team? I spoke to a former team executive for my Substack who told me it doesn't necessarily hurt, but he doesn't think it helps. The sideline is chaotic enough for the people who actually do need to be down there without worrying about ownership being around. Either way, the Colts play Houston Sunday, and if they lose again, Scott, I promise you, the story won't be about the headset. It's going to be about what is she going to do about this team and the GM's job security as well.
6: Well, Michelle Steele, thanks so much for being with us.
18: Talk to you soon.
21: Hello, this is Judith. I so appreciate all of the reporters and all the hard work you're doing, especially in this uncomfortable and difficult time. I just upped my Evergreen membership, and I would urge everyone, if you are able, to do the same. Small changes in an Evergreen membership spread out over all of us could make a great deal of difference. Thank you.
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6: Sauna is gaining popularity. Right now, around the world, and this week, hundreds of sauna experts and enthusiasts gather in Oslo, Norway, for what's known as the International Sauna Congress. B.J. Lederman, who writes our theme music, is not expected. The Congress takes place every 4 years, and NPR health correspondent Will Stone joins us from Oslo, where he's been soaking it all in. Button up your bathrobe, will you?
23: I'll do my best. Thanks, Scott.
6: What's a sauna congress?
23: Well, first, Scott, one thing I learned is that it's actually sauna from the Finnish and not sauna.
6: I beg your pardon.
23: Yeah, the president of the International Sauna Association made sure to point that out. This congress kicked off the other day at Oslo City Hall. It was in the same room where the Nobel Peace Prize is given out. And it's basically a chance for the sauna world to nerd out. You have scientists, business operators, advocates. They're all here for a few days to talk about everything from the health benefits to the finer points of sauna culture.
6: The finer points of sauna culture. Sauna has a long history in Europe, especially Scandinavia. What's the mood now that it's catching on around the world?
23: A lot of excitement. I've heard the phrase sauna boom quite a few times these days. What's interesting is that while sauna has been part of the culture here for a long time, I mean, going back to the Vikings, it's still enjoying a kind of renaissance. And that's tied to the growth of sauna as a form of social connection. So not just in the basement of the gym or in the home. Here's what Lasse Eriksson told me. He's chair of the Norwegian Sauna Society. And just a note, in Norway, their term for sauna is bastu.
24: In Norway and the Nordics, you know, we are grown up with sauna and bastu and all these things. It's a natural day of life, but we had it more privately. But what we have seen the resurgence is the communal one. The communal baths are coming back.
23: And I saw an example of this in Oslo, where they've constructed these floating sauna villages on the fjord, and that's helped revitalize the harbor just over the last decade. And in the U.S., you are seeing something similar, more of these communal saunas in the Midwest, around the Great Lakes, the Pacific Northwest, and elsewhere.
6: Why do you think it's taking off now?
23: It's a number of things. A big one was the COVID-19 pandemic. That really supercharged people's desire to find connection. Certainly the broader wellness movement and the industry has a role here too. There's a lot of interest in the health benefits. I spoke to Mikkel Olland about this. He wrote an influential book almost 50 years ago called Sweat, and it was about sweat bathing culture around the world. And he explained to me that at the time in the 70s, there was sort of a mini sauna boom in the States, especially on the West Coast, but that stopped somewhat abruptly, and a big reason was HIV/AIDS.
25: It really took down the feeling of being safe in a bath. And this is when I realized that these three things I mentioned, the social, the spiritual, and the physical, if any of one of those is removed, they're like pillars. And if you remove one of them, the bath loses its stability. It just went quiet.
23: So as a sauna evangelist, Olin is hoping this current sauna movement isn't just a fad, and he supports efforts to revive rituals and traditions from the past and integrate that into the modern sauna going.
6: I have to ask finally, Will, what do we know about health benefits of sauna?
23: So the short answer is the evidence base is still pretty limited because there are just not many high-quality human studies. But that is starting to change. I've been speaking with scientists from all over Europe, the U.S., New Zealand, who are now conducting controlled studies on cardiovascular health, metabolism, mental health. So there is growing momentum in the scientific world as well. And that was a major focus of this meeting. How do they advance this field of study? And I'll be reporting more on that soon.
6: NPR's Will Stone, thanks so much for your intrepid and selfless reporting.
23: Thanks very much, Scott.
6: This is NPR News.
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1: Live from NPR News in Washington, I'm Janine Herbst. A powerful nor'easter is slamming the Northeast, prompting states of emergency to be declared in parts of New York and New Jersey, where flooding's already taking place. Steve Kastenbaum reports more than 31 million people are under coastal flood warnings and advisories from the Carolinas to New England.
4: With wind gusts between 40 and 60 miles per hour, New York Governor Kathy Hochul said the impact of the storm would be felt most along the coast.
5: Lots of coastal flooding, perhaps even some erosion that could lead to downed trees, and that means downed power lines.
4: A foot or two of water covered low-lying coastal areas of New York during high tide. The storm was pushing water up into several New Jersey shore towns. Streets in Surf City looked more like canals. In Delaware, the storm surge pushed an ocean buoy up into Rehoboth Beach. The effects of this nor'easter are expected to last until Monday. For NPR News, I'm Steve Kastenbaum in New York.
1: The White House barred CNN from accompanying President Trump on his trip to watch a college football game in Tennessee today. The network was scheduled to provide TV pool coverage for the trip. This comes just hours after the Trump administration restored access for the network's journalists to the White House, along with Politico and MS Now. NPR's David Folkenflik has more.
6: Right now, all of the other members of the pool are refusing to step in. So CNN is joined by CBS, ABC, NBC, and Fox News. So those guys are all stepping away. So what you have instead are kind of these other outfits, which are not part of the pool and are essentially aligned with the president. You have RAV, which is Real America's Voice, manning this flight to Tennessee today. And in town, you have Lindell TV. That's named for Mike Lindell, the MyPillow guy.
1: NPR's David Folkenflik reporting. The Supreme Court has handed a major defeat to Missouri Republicans yesterday in a redistricting case that could help determine control of Congress. As NPR's Nina Totenberg reports, the case involves a Republican-friendly map that the high court had already rejected.
7: Missouri's Secretary of State, at the urging of President Trump, sought to use a redistricting plan adopted in 2025. But the state Supreme Court ruled the move unconstitutional, and the U.S. Supreme Court agreed twice. After contrary rulings from two lower federal courts, the High Court, for the third time and with definitive language, told Missouri to cease and desist. The justices noted that they have repeatedly cautioned against lower courts altering election rules on the eve of an election. And in fact, voting in Missouri has already begun. Nina Totenberg, NPR News, Washington.
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9: This is CPR News in KRCC. I'm Stina Sieg in Grand Junction. Near Aspen, the Forest Service is looking for public comment on how the Maroon Bells scenic area is managed. The agency is proposing that Pitkin County take over day-to-day operations of the area around the famed peaks. Forest Service officials say the county can better address much-needed repairs, and the county has agreed to take over operations. Critics, however, worry this change is part of a broader effort by the federal government to move public lands into local hands, possibly getting them closer to being privatized. We're heading into the first full week of fall, but not before another weekend in the 80s. And Denver 7 chief meteorologist Lisa Hidalgo says a change is coming early next week.
10: Still a little uncertainty as to how far that cold front's going to deepen. We talk about, you know, the trough deepening, and if it does in certain areas across the state, around the Four Corners region, say, we're going to get much colder, wetter weather, and a good chance for potentially some actual snow above about 10,000 feet, may see a couple of inches.
9: So far, 2026 has broken many records for heat. On the Western Slope, Delta's Egyptian Theater is hosting its first ever film festival today. The celebration of local cinema includes work by high schoolers and university students. This afternoon and evening will feature locally shot horror movies made by Grand Junction directors Tycho Wade and Hank Braxton. And this is CPR News and KRCC.
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16: 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Hello, Corey Jones, joined by Tony Gorman. 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
19: Thank you, Alzo. Thank you, everybody. Thank you so much. All right, yes, I'm excited, too. It's fundraising season here in public radio. Yes, it's great. You look forward to it. I can tell many of you have worn your fundraising costumes. I appreciate it. Well, I know what you're thinking, though. You're thinking, well, wasn't it just fundraising season just a little while ago? No. No, it wasn't.
18: Yes, Peter, gaslight their asses.
19: Well, this fundraising episode is not like the other ones. It's going to be fun. It's going to be electric. It's going to make you think, wow, I absolutely must donate to my local station.
18: We have a very different idea of what fun is, Peter. But if this is what it takes to make sure we can afford those meeting snacks, let's go crazy.
19: Oh, we will. Because since the federal government withdrew their support for public radio, we need your personal support for it.
18: To entice you, here's our interview with legendary anchorman Ron Burgundy from our big show in San Diego earlier this year with our old scorekeeper, my mentor, Bill Curtis.
19: And now the game we call Not My Job. There is perhaps nobody who represents the city of San Diego better than the legendary local news anchor Ron Burgundy.
20: They agree.
19: Whose story was told in two hit documentaries, Anchorman and Anchorman 2, both narrated by our own legendary newsman, Bill Curtis. We are delighted that Mr. Burgundy could join us here on stage. Ron Burgundy, welcome to Wait, Wait, Don't Tell Me.
21: Thank you, Peter. Thank you so much for having me. It's great to be back here in San Diego.
19: Yeah. I imagine, and I think our audience has proved it, that when you come back to San Diego, where you started your career, you get quite a response. People must be very excited to see you.
21: People? Well, I still live down here.
19: Okay. Oh,
21: yeah,
19: I didn't realize.
21: A condo in Pacific Beach.
19: Sure.
21: I got evicted from my townhome in Rancho Panasquitas. So I'm now, I'm walking around the beach with my metal detector. I still work with my charity, which is we're rehabbing dolphins. We're trying to keep dolphins to stay in high school.
19: Right.
21: Because guess what the dropout rate for dolphins are in high school?
19: I wouldn't know.
21: 100%.
19: Really?
21: Yes.
19: Wow. That's why I see so many dolphins hanging out in the street corners with no
21: And then on weekends, I have my my sea shanty group.
0: Yes. A lot of that going around.
21: We go back and forth from here to Gallup, New Mexico.
0: Sure.
21: And we have competitions and things like that. So it's a very full, rich, busy life.
0: Yeah, yeah. Bill here, your colleague in TV news, he famously got his start as a young man when he went on the air in Topeka and warned thousands of people saving their lives about an impending tornado.
21: That's right.
0: Yeah, I'm sure your start as a newsman was something like that.
21: Can I just say something? I admire Bill Curtis so much.
0: Yeah, sure.
21: You are the gold standard. Your legendary baritone voice is what I tried to emulate, and yet I couldn't hate someone more. I've always been so jealous of your talents, but Bill and I, we have had some times together.
0: Really?
21: Yeah. Don't get Bill going on this story.
0: Tornado.
21: That's right.
0: Yeah, I'm sure your start as a newsman was something like that.
21: Can I just say something? I admire Bill Curtis so much.
0: Yeah, sure.
21: You are the gold standard. Your legendary baritone voice is what I tried to emulate, and yet I couldn't hate someone more. I've always been so jealous of your talents, but Bill and I, we have had some times together.
0: Really?
21: Don't get Bill going on this story of Bill and I, Walter Cronkite.

0: Bill here, I know, having recently read his memoir, has covered some amazing stories. He was at Chernobyl, one of the first American journalists to go there. He covered the fall of Iran. Were you covering those stories as well?
1: Yes. Well, I would wait for Bill to file his report, and then I'd embellish. I didn't get the big assignments.
0: No.
1: When I was a younger man, I remember I reported the Vietnam War was over after 1 month. So they didn't give me the big assignments after
0: right.
1: that. Yeah.
0: You went over there, came back and said, it's going great.
1: It's going great.
0: Yeah.
2: Now they're looking for you to report on the Iran War.
0: Yeah, exactly. Yeah.
1: That one should be over any day now.
0: Absolutely. The TV news business has changed. Have you had to adapt from your early days here as an anchorman?
1: It really has. Network news is really down the old toilet.
0: Yeah.
1: So, an applause for network, for the demise of network news. I'm assuming that's what that
0: is. Yeah, meant. Pretty much, yeah.
1: Well, I
0: possibly for toilets.
1: Look, I've still... Or there could be a lot of people who just enjoy a good toilet. Who doesn't?
0: Yeah.
1: Who doesn't? I mean, when you walk into a bathroom, you see a finely sculpted piece of porcelain.
0: Sure.
1: You're like, that's a good-looking toilet.
0: Yeah.
1: What were we talking about?
0: We were talking about how you, Ron Burgundy, legendary anchorman,
1: yes.
0: has adapted to the changes in television video news.
1: I pretty much broadcast my weekly report from my garage.
0: Sure.
1: I have a satellite link up with my good buddy Elon, Starlink. Except he didn't give me access. I have Stardink.
0: Yeah.
1: Which only broadcasts about 500 yards
0: right.
1: outside of my place. But
0: So the Burgundy Report
1: so the
0: is out there.
1: The Burgundy Report's out there. I'm still submitting my resumes to local news stations.
0: Really?
1: I'm not getting any nibbles.
0: I find that hard to believe, given your talent, given your resume.
1: You would think so.
0: Yeah.
1: You would think so.
0: Yeah.
3: Well, isn't independent news the thing anyways? Don't you want to be on that train?
1: Yes. What you said.
0: Yeah.
1: Well, I do. Well, I want to be an independent journalist. I don't want to be told what to think or what to do.
2: Well, Ron, have you given any thought to the using the TikToks and the Instagrams, for
1: example?
2: Look,
1: that's a trend that's going nowhere. So.
0: Well, Ron Burgundy, maybe you can consider this a job interview because we have, in fact, invited you here to play a game we're calling...
4: Anchorman, meet the Anchorman.
0: You are, of course, the second most iconic anchorman in America, so we thought we'd ask you about anchormen, that is, sailors and seamen. Answer two or three questions correctly, you'll win our prize, one of our listeners, the voice of the wait waiter of their choice for their voicemail. Bill, who is your protege, Ron Burgundy, playing for?
4: Dave Dennis of San Diego, California.
0: All right.
1: Dave Dennis.
0: A viewer.
1: All right.
0: Here's your first question. We'll start with Ernest Shackleton. He was the famed captain who kept his entire crew alive for 18 months after their ship got trapped in ice in Antarctica. Turns out, among other things, he was great at keeping up his crew's morale. They held debates and they held sing-alongs, and he let the crew do what? Was it A, hold a weekly vote to update the rankings of who would be eaten first if they ran out of food? B, think up fun new names for the constellations? Or C, build a big, sexy lady snowman?
1: Well, I wasn't going to say it's A. They made a list.
0: He's going to say they made a list of who would be eaten first.
1: Yes.
0: No, it was actually the big, sexy snowman. Here's your next question. Rear Admiral John D. Bulkley was a celebrated naval officer. He even has a destroyer named after him today. But he had an odd habit while he was in command of a naval base back in 1966. What was it? Was it A, he would dress up like a ninja and sneak around the base to test security?
1: Mm-hmm.
0: B, he would get around the base on a rowboat mounted on wheels that he would row? Or C, since the Navy banned alcohol, he would drink fruit juice and then just act drunk?
1: Well, that's the stupidest thing I've ever heard. I don't know why. I always started every newscast with a stiff scotch.
0: Sure.
1: And I would guzzle it down like it was the last drop of alcohol I was ever going to have. I'm going to say he rode around on a rowboat.
0: No, actually, he would dress up like a ninja.

0: Ninja and sneak around.
1: Yeah. All right, you still can get one right here.
2: All right.
1: Cap'n Crunch of cereal fame has been sailing the seas of breakfast
3: delicious.
1: Since the 1960s.
3: Always delicious.
1: Always the best. But in 2013, he faced a scandal. People accused Cap'n Crunch of what? A, using child labor to pick crunch berries. B, violating the embargo on Cuba. Or C, not actually holding the rank of captain.
2: Wow.
1: Yeah.
2: D? Are you saying D? I'm going to say Captain Crunch. If you look on the box, he looks like a guy who's willing to cut corners.
1: So you're going to go for C?
2: I'm going to go for C.
1: That's right. He's guilty of stolen honor.
2: Yes. Stolen honor indeed.
1: Bill, how did Ron Burgundy do in our quiz?
4: Well, he did really well. He got one.
1: Yeah, he did. Ron Burgundy was the legendary anchorman on San Diego's award-winning KVWN news team. Ron Burgundy, thank you so much for joining us on Wait, Wait, Don't Tell Me. After our interview with Ron Burgundy, our producer Emma asked him if he would give her some advice as an up-and-coming reporter.
5: Ron, just before I let you go, do you have any advice for like a young journalist like me trying to come up in the world?
6: Learn a trade. 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
5: Okay.
6: So.
5: Yeah, you sound just like my parents.
6: Yeah, just learn a trade.
5: Yeah.
6: Welding.
5: Okay. Thank you, Ron. Thank you so much.
6: Thank you.
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7: And, you know, just want to read the comments here. The thank you comments, that is. Deborah might agree with you because from Grand Junction, that is, she cannot watch network news anymore. It's too slanted for her, too sensational, too many ads. Mm-hmm. CPR News gives her more concise information geared to Colorado. And she gets the headlines without the hype.
9: Put it on a t-shirt, Deborah.
7: Yes. It's much. She says it's much appreciated, and we much appreciate her as well. Ann in Pueblo says CPR classical makes her driving a little bit lighter and more relaxed. And John in Boulder says he values thorough and fact-based news reporting and daily programs. He listens almost every day. So let us know why supporting CPR is important to you. 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
12: From NPR and WBEZ Chicago, this is Wait, Wait, Don't Tell Me, the NPR News Quiz. I'm Alzo Slade, and here again is your host at the Studebaker Theater in Chicago, Illinois, Peter Sagal.
1: Thank you, everybody. Thank you, Alzo. It's hard coming up with new ways to playfully ask you to donate money, so maybe we should be a little bit more direct.
12: It's simple. If you don't pay up, I'm breaking Peter's legs.
1: That was not the direction I was hoping to go in. Okay, no innovation. Let's just stick to the basics by reminding you why you love our show.
12: Fine. Let's revisit a great interview we had with Melissa McCarthy and her husband and collaborator, Ben Falcone.
1: And now the game we call Not My Job. Melissa McCarthy and Ben Falcone have been married for 19 years, and in that time, they have written, produced, directed, and or starred in 6 films together, including The Boss and Thunder Force, and that is apart from the other movies Melissa has starred in, like Bridesmaids and Can You Ever Forgive Me? And yes, also they produced 2 children. Their latest project is a podcast called Hildy, The Barback, and The Lake of Fire. Melissa and Ben, welcome to Wait, Wait, Don't Tell Me.
13: Thank you.
1: So, let me start here. I always wonder this. You guys have been at the height of Hollywood fame and power. You have your own production company. Melissa, you've been nominated for 2 different Oscars. Why throw that all away to do a podcast?
13: Well, it was Ben's idea. I mean, Ben as a child, when I was like, God knows what I was doing, would just constantly read all of the Lord of the Rings. So this is very much in his DNA. It's kind of a Middle Earth comedy. And Ben, you explained it.
14: While other people like Melissa were probably dating, I was playing and reading these books. And so a friend of ours, Steve Mallory, came to me with this idea of just doing that style, fantasy style of podcast, because one thing about these worlds is that women are very rarely featured. So we wanted to do a show where men mess everything up and funny women have to come to the rescue.
1: Yes, of course. We read this, that when you perform this thing, this fantasy thing, you're wearing costumes, even though no one can see you. Is that true?
13: I would wear a costume to brush my teeth. So if you put me in the Middle Ages, I'm going to have some kind of armor and helmet on, no matter what. So there, that means I'm definitely not a nerd.
1: That's true. Definitely. I read, by the way, I read a lot of this in a incredibly elaborate People magazine chronology of your entire relationship, which I guess is a cool thing to have out there in the world.
13: Does that exist?
1: It does. It does. It starts when you were both teenagers in Illinois, and it extends to the present day. You guys met as teenagers here in Illinois, right? You both grew up here.
14: Yeah, so I'm from Carbondale, Illinois, where SIU is.
1: Yes.
14: Hey, all right. And I remember I was sort of like, so this is the 80s, and I had like the swooped haircut and the earring and a clockwork orange t-shirt and, that vibe. And a lot of my friends all had that sort of similar vibe. And we saw these people walk across the strip, we call it, down there. And they looked, very goth and very cool. And I remember one of my friends going, "I wish my mom would let me dress like that." And it was Melissa. It was Melissa.
1: She was the fashion icon that your friend
14: was. She was the fashion icon. She was very goth. She had blue hair.
1: Blue hair, Melissa.
13: Yeah.
1: Yeah.
13: And it was I probably had a full-length cape on. And God knows what else. And it was probably like in southern Illinois, like 98 degrees, pure humidity. And I'm sure it was like a real clam bake going on in there.
1: Right. moving on, the People magazine timeline of the marriage of Ben and Melissa. You saw each other, or at least Ben, you saw Melissa, but you actually met doing like in an improv comedy group in L.A., famously the Groundlings. Do you remember, Melissa, if like what caught your attention about Ben?
13: I actually do. The first class we had, when we all had to do like quick monologues, and everyone was so loud, and we were all trying so hard to be funny, but it was just loud and crazy and obnoxious. And then Ben got up there and was super quiet, super creepy. He was a prison inmate, and he was welcoming his new cellmate, and he's like, "I just think we're going to get along so well." And it was so quiet. And I was like, and for some reason, when I say it out loud, I realize I'm like, boy, this guy's super creepy. Maybe I'll get to marry him.
1: Yeah. Well, Melissa and Ben, it is a real pleasure to talk to you. And we've invited you here to play a game we're calling
15: Melissa and Ben Meet Melissa and Doug.
1: Melissa and Doug. Since your parents, you might know that is the company founded in 1988 by Melissa and Doug Bernstein to sell traditional wooden toys. We're going to ask you three questions about this company and its products. Answer two of them correctly, you'll win our prize, one of our listeners, the voice of whomever they like from our show. Bill, who are Melissa and Ben playing for?
15: Jeff Spray of Anderson, South Carolina.
1: All right, here's your first question. Although they eventually became very famous and successful for their wooden puzzles and play sets, their first big product, Melissa and Doug, was what? A half-hour-long VHS videotape that encouraged kids to make friends by playing the kazoo. B, a blank block of wood and a chisel sold with the name Imagination Playset. Or C, a, quote, anti-war toy that was a flower you could stick in the barrel of other kids' toy guns.
14: Oh. I mean, boy, those are great. I think maybe it's the A?
13: A? I would say A, too.
1: Oh, that was very collaborative. Yes, A, you're right. It is A. The video is called You on Kazoo. It did not sell well, so they moved on to actually making toys, but you can see it online because it went viral in the 2000s, and it is terrible. Here's your next question. In 2023, Melissa and Doug sold their company to a billion-dollar toy conglomerate called Spin Masters, but even that giant company, had humble beginnings. What was Spin Master's very first toy? A box of cereal rebranded as a food fight kit. B, a short yo-yo called Yo that all with a string so short it just dangled. Or C, Earth Buddies, which was a nylon sock stuffed with sawdust and grass seeds.
13: I find myself drawn to C.
14: Yeah, me too.
1: Earth Buddies. You're both drawn to C, and you're both correct. It was really successful. They sold thousands of them and went on to great things. All right, here's your last question. These days, their most popular products, Melissa and Doug, include play sets that allow kids to pretend they are doing adult things, including a Get Well Doctor activity center that is so realistic, it even includes what? A real working x-ray machine. B, a credit card swiper for when your insurance doesn't cover the visit. Or C, an exam table with stirrups.
13: Inclusive.
1: It is, yes, very much so.
13: I want it to be C, but I think it's B.
14: You think it's B?
13: I want it to be C, but I don't
14: you
13: know.
14: You do. I think maybe A, but now it's going to be B because I'm wrong.
13: I'm going to say C. We're parting ways.
1: All right, this is fascinating. I think it's an amazing sort of glimpse into your working process. So, Ben, you're picking A, which was the real working x-ray machine. Melissa, you're picking C, the exam.
14: No, I'm going to switch. I'm switching to C.
1: You're switching to C. Oh, wow. All right, now we see how the movie gets made. All right.
14: Yep.
1: So you're both choosing... Ben, you're following Melissa's lead and going to see the exam table with stirrups. It was actually B, the credit card swiper.
13: You talked me out of it.
1: The detailed medical playset is supposed to, quote, ease kids' fears of doctor's visits, unquote, including the part where the insurance company refuses to cover the visit, I guess. Bill, how did Melissa and Ben do in our quiz?
16: Well, they did great. 2 out of 3 means you're a winner here.
1: Congratulations. You've won. You can now change into your tracksuits to be comfortable at the after party. We don't mind. Ben Falcone and Melissa McCarthy are the husband and wife duo behind Lemonada's hit podcast, Hildy the Barback and the Lake of Fire. You can listen to all of season 1 wherever you might get your podcasts. Melissa and Ben, thank you so much for joining us. And wait, don't tell me. What would it like to meet you? Take care.
13: Thank you.
16: Bye-bye. Home.
13: Bye, you guys.
1: Talking to amazing and interesting people is one of my favorite things about this job. We learn so much from the people who are, frankly, better than us. And who better to consult than with somebody who's already proven that? Emmy Award winner for HBO's Somebody Somewhere and a one-time panelist on this very show, Jeff Hiller. Jeff called and told us how we could be a little cooler.
17: Hi, it's Jeff Hiller. And listen, wait, don't tell me. If you want to be cool, you gotta be sexy. So... I've got some ideas and suggestions for how to do so. Instead of giving the players a bottle of water as they sit on stage, give them a lipstick so that they all have a bold red lip. Encourage Paula Poundstone to start smoking. I know Bill Curtis is retired now, but maybe instead of voicemail recordings, we can get pictures of him lounging shirtless by the pool, enjoying his retirement. That's what sells.
1: While we work on our glow up, consider donating. Here's how.
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19: Colorado's first policewoman to walk a beat was a social worker. Josephine Roche earned an MSW in 1910 with her thesis, Economic Conditions in Relation to the Delinquency of Girls. 2 years later, on the Denver police force, Roche tried to strictly enforce the law in the city's dance halls, much to the displeasure of patrons. The all-male fire and police board removed her from that job. Then she inherited stock and gained control of the Rocky Mountain Fuel Company. With this new authority, Roche set out to improve miners' working conditions. They eventually got an unheard-of raise to $7 a day. Her social consciousness was the fire in her bid for Colorado governor in 1934. And though Roche lost the primary, she opened a few eyes to the idea of a woman as chief executive. As one newspaper in Julesburg put it, a wide-awake woman is more valuable than a drowsy man.
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12: From NPR and WBEZ Chicago, this is Wait, Wait, Don't Tell Me, the NPR News Quiz. I'm Alzo Slade, and here again is your host at the Studebaker Theater in Chicago, Illinois, Peter Sagal.
25: Thank you, Alzo. Thank you, everybody. We are here singing and dancing for our money.
12: No, Peter, please stop dancing. We've talked about this. It's way too erotic.
25: I'm sorry, I'm just so good at flossing.
12: Here's another thing we're good at, putting on a radio show every week. And here's a clip from a bluff game with Adam Burke, Helen Hong, and Tom Baudet.
25: Hi, you're on Wait, Wait, Don't Tell Me.
26: Hi, this is Renee calling from Missoula, Montana.
25: Missoula, one of my favorite places up there in northwestern Montana. What do you do there?
26: I am a canine field specialist for the nonprofit Working Dogs for Conservation.
25: How incredibly cool.
22: Wow.
25: So what exactly do you train the dogs to do?
26: So we train them on a variety of things. They help detect things like rare and endangered species, invasive plants, diseases.
27: So how do they test for endangered species?
25: Yeah.
27: Or just
25: by
26: usually
25: taste?
26: Non-invasively through scat detection.
25: Okay.
22: Oh.
25: I was afraid it was like they eat them and they're like, well, I've never had that before. Well, Renee, welcome to the show. You're going to play the game in which you have to tell truth from fiction. Also, what is Renee's topic?
12: The golden age of TV.
25: So great new TV shows are streaming every day, whether it's Love Island or Love Island Beyond the Villa or Love Island SVU. Now, our panelists are going to tell you about a particular new TV show that made the news, but not in the usual way. Pick the one who's telling the truth, and you can win the Wait Waiter of your choice in your voicemail. You ready to play?
26: I'm ready.
25: All right, first let's hear from Tom Baudet.
27: During her long storied career in theater, film, and television, British actor Emma Thompson has not often been required to confirm her identity. Everybody knows what she looks like. Courtney Hochstetler did too. She looks exactly like his mother, Debbie, who disappeared almost a year ago. It started with people telling him, hey, I saw your mom on Apple TV. She's in a new crime show called Down Cemetery Road. Courtney watched a couple episodes to verify these reports. That's my mom, he said. Why would a 70-year-old woman disappear to England in order to pose as one of the most famous faces in the world? It's something she would do, said Courtney. He started besieging the BBC, Scotland Yard, Interpol, demanding they return his mother from the TV show she was hiding in. In fact, they got so overwhelmed by his demands, Scotland Yard decided to look for Debbie and found her in a Buddhist retreat in Mexico. She just forgot to tell anyone. That is also something she would do, Courtney admits in retrospect.
25: A man becomes convinced that Emma Thompson is his missing mother and ends up finding his mom. Your next TV tale comes from Helen Hong.
28: The new show, All's Fair, stars Kim Kardashian as a high-powered divorce lawyer with an equally high-powered butt. The famous Kardashian booty is so famous that producers felt all the other butts on the show just couldn't keep up. Test audiences told us they couldn't pay attention to the stories because they were distracted by Kim's assets, said executive producer Ryan Murphy. So we decided we'd just make her blend in. Enter AI's virtual butt lift. AI was used to enhance the backsides of every other actor in the series. Yes, if you ever wondered what Glenn Close would look like with a thick and juicy BBL, you're in luck. I'm never been described as curvaceous, but seeing myself with a righteous rump is pretty cool, said the actor. Even the men were given the booty-boosting treatment. Spoiler alert, Ed O'Neill plays a corpse in one episode, but a corpse with a rockin' rear end. And buckle up, Conan O'Brien has signed on to join season two.
25: The producers use AI to enhance the rear ends of all the other actors on Kim Kardashian's new show so that she would fit in. Your last saga of streaming comes from Adam Burke.
3: Ever since its invention in 1913, the refrigerator has served as a message center for the household. Whether it's a post-it note reminding you to get milk, a terrible drawing by a profoundly untalented child, or a death threat to whatever jerk face took the last froyo, there is no communication hub quite like the humble fridge. But with the advent of the smart refrigerator, it seems, the message is coming from outside the house. Such was the case recently with a British woman named Carol, who went to her trusty modern icebox only to see the phrase, "We're sorry we upset you, Carol," clearly displayed on the device's LED screen. While some may have taken this digital mea culpa as a reference to the fact that crisper drawers don't actually keep anything crisp, because after all, it's just a drawer at the bottom of the fridge. I mean, how does that work? Anyway, it was in fact a promotional ad for the new Apple TV show Pluribus, which features a character with that name. The real Carol, not being aware of the show, despite it being the one that all the appliances are talking about, instead thought she was having a psychotic episode and promptly checked herself into the hospital. The confusion has prompted Apple to devise a more subtle promotional campaign for Pluribus in the U.S., printing the name of the show on all of our money.
25: So these are your three choices. From Tom Baudet, someone becomes so convinced that the character played by Emma Thompson on a TV show is his missing mom that he ends up helping find his missing mom. From Helen Hong, how the producers of the TV show All's Fair with Kim Kardashian sort of equalized everybody's assets. Or from Adam Burke about how a woman getting an ad for a new TV show on her refrigerator thought it was actually speaking to her and promptly sought help. Which of these was the real story of a TV show making the news?
26: As much as I want it to be AI butts, I think my dog is telling me to go with Alan's story.
25: So your choice is Adam's story about the woman who thought her fridge was talking to her by name. Well, to bring you the correct answer, we spoke to an expert about the real story.
4: I love Pluribus, but it does seem like a pretty niche show. I would think that even people not named Carol might be slightly confused.
25: That was marketing consultant Carrie Sloan talking about the Pluribus ad getting a little too real for one real Carol. Congratulations, Renee. You got it right. You earned a point for Adam. You've won our prize, the voice of your choice, in your voicemail. Congratulations.
4: Thank you.
25: Thank you so much. Thanks for playing with us today. So it's been a little more than a year since the federal government canceled all funding for public broadcasting. For the first time in more than 50 years, there is no government support for any public broadcasting at all, TV, radio, anything. Which also means that it's been a little more than a year since all of you, listeners, viewers, members of the public broadcasting community stepped in to fill that gap with your support. It has been amazing to watch, and it's been gratifying and even humbling. But it's not surprising. This show, wait, got one grant 30 years ago, one single time, from the Corporation for Public Broadcasting to help launch it. That federal money, which once helped us launch, was water for the roots of our system, the small stations, the new shows, the independent producers who needed that boost to become self-sustaining, like we once did. Now, for the time being, we have to ask you to take over that role as well. So, thank you. Thank you for keeping us going all these years, and thank you for guaranteeing that some young person who was listening right now and thinking, come on, I could do better than that, gets a chance to prove it. Here is how to help.
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9: Essential, credible, and a staple. 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
13: From WBEZ Chicago, it's a fundraising edition of This American Life. I'm Ira Glass. So let's begin with something that you heard on this radio station that you really could not find elsewhere. At the height of the current conflict with Iran, back in March, when bombs were falling, and remember when President Trump was vowing to destroy their power grid and send Iran back to the Stone Age, we wondered, what was that like for the people living there, who do not necessarily support the government at all?
14: We wake up, try to have a normal day, which is not very normal, and we come to work.
13: This guy's in his 30s. He owns a pizza shop in Tehran.
14: When Tehran is attacked, I don't do anything special. I mean, I just sit where I am and go about my day, truthfully. There have been many times when I was cooking or doing whatever, and I just continued doing it because there was nothing I could do at that moment. People come out now, eat, go to cafes, but economically, you can't just say conditions are bad. Conditions are almost on the verge of collapse. We've laid off nearly 70% of the staff, or almost more. People still come to buy pizza, but much less often.
15: There are checkpoints everywhere in the streets. And I mean, we're very afraid of these checkpoints. We're really as afraid of the checkpoints as we are of bombs and missiles.
13: Sarah's in her early 30s. And she's talking about the fact that during those weeks that bombs were falling, there was a second threat to everyday people. And that's the Iranian security forces, who'd been cracking down on any dissent, killing protesters.
15: We know they check phones. We know they search photo galleries. We know they've arrested people we knew because of just something they found on their phone, like a photo or a call or following a certain page or something like that. For a long time, I just didn't take my phone out with me at all. But for example, now that I've started taking it out, I just constantly erase everything and clear my phone of everything. It's very terrifying.
13: Okay, so to get these voices on the air, we worked with two Farsi-speaking journalists to find the people in the first place. People in Iran recorded messages on their phones. Then they had to borrow or pay for VPN or satellite connections and then wait for them to actually work. They had to not get caught. It sometimes took days to get these voice memos out of the country to us. Then we had Iranian and Iranian-American actors outside of Iran re-record the messages in their own voices to protect the identities of these Iranians. On This American Life, we did an hour of messages like this from Iranians in all walks of life. And I can say with confidence, this is not something you could find in other outlets, on radio, on TV, online. 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
13: Hi again. It's a fundraising edition of This American Life. All this hour, we're going to play favorite stories to remind you why you might want to contribute to this radio station and help us keep them on the air. There's an entire class of great radio stories that we look for here at the show and we love here at the show that we just call holy stories. That is our actual name for them. I know that's very professional, but these are really some of our favorite stories we ever get to put on the air. These are the stories where you hear them and you're just like, what? And then you feel like you have to tell a friend. One of our producers, Tobin Lowe, did one of these stories recently about a woman named Leticia Lima. And basically what happened was that when she was 16, she was boarding a flight from Sao Paulo, where she lived, to fly to Germany. And this older woman sat down next to her and then did something that Leticia still thinks about to this day. Tobin talked to her about that strange interaction, which started as soon as she got on the plane.
2: I board early. I'm sitting in my seat, which was a window seat all the way in the back of the airplane, like close to the toilets in the back of the airplane. And eventually this lady comes and sits next to me, and she immediately starts talking to me. And I thought, oh God, no. Like I've sat next to someone who wants to chat. I really don't want to chat. But you know, my parents like taught me to be polite to my elders. So I'm kind of nodding along to what she's saying and trying not to engage or like show too much interest, but also not be rude.
18: Yeah. What is she saying to you when she sits down?
2: First, she's got this bag with her, and she's like taking all of these things out of her bag and like looking for something. And she kept apologizing that she was looking for something. And then she pulled out this huge rosary and she's like, okay, now I've got it. And then she starts telling me, like, I'm quite nervous because this is my first time on an airplane.
18: Oh no.
2: And I said, oh, okay. And she said, yeah, she was from somewhere in the countryside and had taken like a bus for 18 hours or something to get to Sao Paulo to fly out. And she was flying out because her daughter had gone to Germany for work and had met a German man and was getting married. And so they had sent her the tickets to come to the wedding. But she's going on and on. And I could tell she was quite nervous because she kept fidgeting with the rosary and she's just talking. And then she couldn't put on her seatbelt. So I'm like helping her with her seatbelt. And so she says to me at that point, can I ask you for a favor? And I said, sure. And she said, can I hold your hand? And I thought it was a bit awkward, but I said, okay, sure. So I'm sitting in the window seat. She was sitting to my left. So I gave her my left hand and she held on really, really tight with her right hand.
18: And this is before the plane has even taken off?
2: Yes, we're starting to taxi very slowly towards the runway. She had her rosary in her left hand and she's holding my hand and she had her eyes closed and she was praying under her breath. Like I could see, hear her praying under her, and it was like Our Father. And then as the plane starts picking up speed and we're going down the runway, she just switches to saying like, oh my God, oh my God, oh my God. And then as the wheels sort of lift from the runway, you know, you get that feeling a little bit in your stomach.
12: Uh-huh.
2: And she just turns around and bites me really hard in the forearm.
12: Wait, she bites you?
2: Yes, she lifted the hand that was holding my hand and sort of bit into my forearm really hard.
12: Where did she bite you?
2: Close to my elbow, kind of.
12: Oh, so like a meaty part of the arm.
2: Yeah, yeah. And she didn't let go for a bit. So I was yelling and she kind of had her teeth in me.
12: How hard did she bite you, would you say?
2: So she did not break my skin. There was no blood.
12: Well, that's good. Would you say it was as hard as maybe you would need to bite into a soft piece of bread?
2: More like an apple, I think.
12: Oh, so some snap to it.
2: Yeah. And it was quite sudden as well.
12: What do you do when she bites onto you?
2: I let out this really loud, like, shout, like a yelp.
12: Understandable.
2: Not like a sustained yell, but like a really loud, ow, like kind of noise.
12: Uh-huh.
2: Loud enough that the people who are sort of in the row in front of us and behind us and across from us all kind of turn around. One of them sort of just shouted out like, you know, she's biting her, at which point this lady let go, stopped biting me and also let go of my hand and just started immediately apologizing profusely and saying, you know, I don't know why I did that. I'm so sorry. I've never done that before. And I just kept saying, no, it's okay. Don't worry. It's fine. It's all fine. And she just kept going on, and that made it worse. And then the seatbelt signs go off and it makes that like pling noise. And a stewardess comes rushing to our seat and was like, what happened? And again, the person who had seen the bite leans over and says, that lady bit that girl. Like, I didn't say anything.
12: Uh-huh.
2: And the stewardess was like, is that true? And the lady goes, yes, yes, it's true. I bit her. And I wanted to say like, no, nothing happened.
12: Oh, no.
2: I mean, I felt embarrassed in a way, and I don't like attention. I'm a fairly introverted person. The stewardess then says to me, can I speak to you privately, sort of in the back of the airplane, in the galley where they keep their drinks and stuff?
12: Mm-hmm.
2: So I followed her back there, and she was like, look, do you want to report this incident? Because you have been sort of physically assaulted.
12: Oh my God.
2: You do have the option if we want. We can call the captain and he will turn the plane around. And I just said to her, like, no, absolutely not. Like, don't worry. Everything is fine. But if you have another empty seat, maybe I could move.
12: Oh, they had to have done that for you, right? They must have moved your seat.
2: No, she was like, the flight is fully booked.
12: No.
2: So then I just went back to my seat.
12: Can you remind me, how long is this flight again?
2: It's about 12 hours. And this all happened within the first few minutes of the flight.
12: That's so long.
2: It was a very long flight.
12: So you're trapped next to her, basically. Like, you're stuck next to this woman who's bit you. What did that feel like?
2: It was clear to me that she felt terrible. And that she was still frightened, you know, she did not sleep a wink on that flight. And, you know, she was still praying and this poor woman, she kind of coiled in like on herself. And once I kind of turned my back a little sideways, she did the same, sort of facing out into the aisle.
12: Uh-huh.
2: So it was clear to me that she would not want more physical contact, or at least I felt that way.
12: Did you make any conversation after that point?
2: No, absolute silence the whole way.
18: Were you tempted at all to say something?
2: No. I couldn't think of what I would say. I got to boarding school. I had this really cool story to tell that no one else would have had.
18: Mm-hmm.
2: But the more I told it, sort of the more uncomfortable I got, because a lot of people's reactions were like, yeah, what a crazy woman. And what was she thinking? And I started kind of feeling bad for her. I kept thinking, like, what would it take for me to feel that scared that I would actually bite someone?
18: Mm.
2: And I had at that point never been that scared in my life.
18: I mean, how do you think about her now?
2: There's a kind of almost like fondness there.
18: Isn't that funny how sometimes when you get stuck in a situation with someone, especially something that's hard or long, that stuckness makes you feel like you're comrades almost, or like you were...
2: Yeah.
18: You shared something.
2: Yeah. And we shared something very unusual. It was just a very bizarre set of circumstances.
13: Patricia Lima, talking to Tobin Low. Ladies and gentlemen, I would ask you, where else would you hear a story like that at that length, except here on this radio station? Can I say, I like...
18: Like your comrades almost, or like you were...
2: Yeah.
18: You shared something.
2: Yeah, and we shared something very unusual. It was just a very bizarre set of circumstances.
13: Patricia Lima, talking to Tobin Low. Ladies and gentlemen, I would ask you, where else would you hear a story like that at that length, except here on this radio station? Can I say, I like that this is a place where it's not just the news, it's not just information, but also

0: 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Even podcasts are now all switching over to video. I think part of the power of a story like this actually comes from the fact that it's radio, from the intimacy of radio, the power of not seeing, just hearing her talk and taking it in. 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I'm glad there's a place that that's still happening. And that place is right here. Where else would you hear this? Do you feel the same? 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Here's how.
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1: 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I'm Marketa Dixon. 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
1: And we have several members to thank you. 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
1: Well, that's pretty cool. 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Thank you, Kimberly. Thank you, Hector. And let's hear from your city. Maybe you're in Casserog, Breckenridge, Montrose. Maybe you're in Sterling. 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
1: Our fundraising show continues. It's This American Life. I'm Ira Glass. And at this point, I want to turn to this very odd true crime story. And what makes it odd is the crime itself, which led to a trial that the reporter who did this story describes vividly as simultaneously very serious and deeply ridiculous. A crime so confounding that people could not wrap their heads around it. Here's the reporter, Rosa Lister.
2: In September 2023, a farmer called the Northumberland National Park to report a fallen tree. Not just any tree, a sycamore, more than 100 years old. By some reports, the most photographed tree in Britain. It stood in the depression between two hills in the desolate landscape of the park in a gap in a stone wall. Not just any stone wall, an especially picturesque section of Hadrian's Wall, which was built by the Romans across the narrowest part of England. Photographers went crazy for the tree. The park ranger who arrived at the scene assumed at first that it had been blown down by the high winds the night before, until he saw the cleanness of the cut. He told the BBC, "Once you realize it's been chopped down, then it's going to become a massive worldwide story." I'd never heard of the tree before it got cut down, and neither had anyone I knew. I live in London, though. The tree was a beloved landmark of England's northeast, its silhouette instantly recognizable to those who knew it. And, as virtually every news report would go on to stress, it had also been featured in the 1991 movie Robin Hood, Prince of Thieves. Even so, I was surprised to see that quite quickly, the lamentation went beyond those with a personal link to the tree. People across the country began to speak of the death of the tree, calling it slaughter, and comparing its loss to that of a close family member, or to the death of Princess Diana. They said that they felt as if their hearts had been ripped out. They spoke of evil and desecration, and named the fantastical medieval-seeming punishments that they would like to see visited on the scumbags who could have done this. Steve Blair, the manager of a nearby pub, told me about the day he truly understood that it was gone. "It was the first snowfall," he said. "You'd get people taking photographs of the tree because it's covered in snow and it looks so, so, so good. I was driving to work, and as I came over the hill, you would normally see the photographers all over Sycamore Gap. And then, on this specific day, there was no one there anymore." For about a month, nobody had any idea who had felled the tree. Then, acting on a tip, the Northumbria police brought in two local men, a mechanic named Adam Carruthers and his friend, a tree surgeon named Daniel Graham. 6 months later, the two men appeared at Newcastle Magistrates Court. They walked in together, a united front, wearing balaclavas to avoid the cameras outside the courthouse. The two men were charged with criminal damage amounting to £623,335, over $800,000. According to prosecutors, this extraordinarily specific figure was arrived at, in part, using something called the Capital Asset Value for Amenity Trees system, a method local governments use to calculate the worth of trees. Graham pleaded not guilty, while Carruthers entered no plea. In the intense media coverage that followed, reporters and commentators struggled to come up with plausible reasons why the two men, or indeed anyone on earth, would have felled the tree. Some sort of ancient act of revenge, or a grievance against the local government, possibly? Was it a protest, perhaps, driven by very left-wing ideas or else very right-wing ones? A case could be made for either. The explanation, whatever the hell it might be, would surely emerge at trial. The Sycamore Gap trial began in late April of last year. There was Carruthers, the young family man, dressed in a shiny black suit that was too big for him, blinking and swallowing and staring hard into the middle distance. And there was Graham, gaunt and guarded and fizzing with tension. He was only a few years older than Carruthers, but looked old enough to be his dad. A senior High Court judge, Justice Christina Lambert, had been appointed. High Court judges deal with the most serious and complicated trials in England and Wales. Many of Lambert's recent cases have involved grave crimes, of the sort that society considers unthinkable. In 2024, she was one of three senior judges appointed to consider the appeal of Lucy Letby, the nurse convicted of the murder of seven babies. Even at the start of the trial, there was talk of a prison sentence if the two men were found guilty. The atmosphere in the courtroom was notably strange, both entirely serious and entirely ridiculous. On the press bench, reporters murmured to one another that it felt a bit like a murder trial. It didn't, though, not exactly. Nobody was dead. There were no grieving family members. I couldn't seem to keep a handle on what was at stake, what law the two men had actually broken. Between sessions, I kept having to look up the legal definition of murder to check one more time whether the term could be applied to anything other than the killing of a human being. It cannot. At other times, people in the public gallery would burst into laughter, to Judge Lambert's immense and theatrical disapproval. She had a way of peering over her spectacles. Officially, the jury was being presented with a straightforward question of criminal damage. Were Adam Carruthers and Daniel Graham responsible for cutting down a sycamore by Hadrian's Wall on the night of September 27th, 2023? Unfortunately for the defendants, this turned out to be exceptionally easy to answer. To begin with, there was CCTV footage of the Range Rover driving to and from the parking lot near the tree. Graham's phone was tracked, travelling to and from the site. On the same phone, the police recovered a nearly 3-minute video, very dimly lit, of a small figure working at the trunk of a large tree, a chainsaw droning in the background, leaning its whole weight into the job until the crackling collapse began. They also recovered a photo of a tree wedge and a chainsaw in Graham's trunk. The two men had sent each other voice notes, talking about the heaviness of the chainsaw and the amount of coverage that the crime was getting. In one of them, Graham seemed as if he would combust with elation, letting Carruthers know that the tree was on Sky News as we speak. What else? There was a selfie Graham had taken, in which he is squinting into the camera looking pleased while, in the background, Carruthers once again soars away with evident expertise at the trunk of a large tree. Neither of the men held up well under questioning. It's strange to see people tell such brazen and low-effort lies in front of the international media and a High Court judge. Carruthers, the younger man, was by far the more amiable of the two, striving to seem tractable and reasonable while nevertheless lying flamboyantly. His approach throughout the trial was to state, over and over, that he had no idea who could have done it, none at all. He brought up his partner, Amy, and their two young children often. Carruthers seemed basically ordinary. He looked scared. Graham was different, a character from another moral universe altogether. I don't know if I've ever seen a person radiate scorn more thoroughly than he did. He seemed contemptuous of everything. Trees, other people, the concept of truth. He made a point of mentioning how alone he was in the world, and how fine he was with this state of affairs. The press box is directly behind the witness stand, so I couldn't see his face as he spoke. But he still managed to make the back of his skinny, tattooed neck convey the suggestion that we all go and f*** ourselves. He lied beyond the point of sense, or even reason, conceding that yes, that was his car at the site, and yes, the video of the tree being sawed down was on his phone, but that none of this proved a thing. He said he had no interest in sycamores. I cut trees down, I don't collect them. Not everything Graham said came across as a fabrication that could be dismantled on the spot. He appeared sincere, for instance, when talking about his father's suicide and about how he and Carruthers had become friends. Carruthers had helped him fix his father's Land Rover in time for the funeral. He also didn't seem to be lying exactly when it came to the matter of the string. Under questioning, he explained that he had first heard of the sycamore sometime in 2021, when he had gone into Carruthers' workshop and asked if he could borrow a piece of string. Carruthers refused, saying that the string had great sentimental meaning for him. Then, according to Graham, Carruthers laid the string in a circle on the floor of his workshop. He told Graham that the circumference of the circle exactly matched the trunk of the most famous tree in the world. Nobody could quite work out what to do with this story. Lawyers for both sides kept bringing it up, but no one seemed clear on how the information ought to be used. It was too weird a detail to be helpful in a courtroom, but it was also too weird to ignore, because it didn't seem like something that a person would just invent. If he'd simply wanted to account for how he had learned of the tree's existence, Graham could have said almost anything, instead of this otherworldly business about a piece of string that contains within it the essence of a beloved tree, like something out of the Brothers Grimm. In fact, the whole thing seemed like a fairy tale that had made its way into a courtroom. It often felt as if the most important question in the courtroom was not whether Carruthers and Graham had done it, but whether they, or anyone, understood what it was that they had done. There was a kind of collective effort to affirm that something terrible had happened, something much worse than ordinary criminal damage, much worse than simply cutting down a tree. How else to account for the ferocity of the public indignation? At one point, Carruthers said that he hadn't been able to understand what all the fuss was about. "My understanding," he said, "was that it was just a tree." Carruthers and Graham were sentenced in July. Before the sentencing, a junior counsel presented a victim impact statement. This consisted of emails and messages from members of the public, read in a loud, slow, tragic voice. She tried her best. They said things like, "I've never felt this way about any other tree," and "This feels like losing a close family member," and "RIP, beautiful tree, I wish I'd got to meet you." Carruthers and Graham were each given 4 years and 3 months in prison. The sentence seemed weirdly over the top. When people cut down a tree in England, what usually happens is nothing. That or a fine. The sentence, Judge Lambert said, was based on a consideration of the social impact of the offence. People had loved the tree, she said, and Carruthers and Graham had destroyed it in an act of vandalism that was somehow both mindless and premeditated. According to a tree lawyer I talked to, it was the first time anyone in the United Kingdom had gone to prison for cutting down a single tree. I only got to see the stump. I visited in late spring. It was very sunny. The remnants of the sycamore come into view as you get to the top of a slithery flight of stairs set into the bank. Then you look down at the stump, which is in precisely the spot where it would have been good to come across a tree. A nice tall one with spreading branches, pretty old, standing totally alone in the landscape, looking like the idea of shelter. Before this, I hadn't grasped why the locals had gotten so worked up over a single tree, let alone the rest of the country. Up close, though, their reactions made more sense. The tree had been special. And Carruthers and Graham never explained, in a satisfying way, why they had cut it down. Before their sentencing, they finally admitted they had done it. Carruthers said he was blackout drunk, and Graham said he was just keeping Carruthers company. The judge did not accept this explanation, and neither did anyone else. Whenever I talked to people about the trial, the explanation was pretty simple in their minds. Adam Carruthers and Daniel Graham were morons. They always said that, morons. Or else mindless. Or else absolutely mindless and brain dead. No? Almost everybody said something along these lines. They wanted to believe that Carruthers and Graham had done it because they were very stupid, or not thinking at all. I could understand why. The alternative and obvious explanation, that they had thought about it quite extensively, that they knew how much people had loved the tree and had cut it down for precisely that reason, that's much more disturbing.
1: Rosa Lister, she lives in London. Rosa first wrote a print version of this story for Harper's Magazine, and then one of our producers, Aviva de Kornfeld, and a few of us worked with her on adapting it for the radio. As you say, the original story is wonderful too, and it was weirdly tricky to turn it into radio, to get the pacing right, to figure out just how much detail to include and how much to leave out in adapting it to be read out loud. This is a fundraising show, and I just want to point out that a story like this, a 15-minute essay, where else would you hear somebody read something like that out loud on the radio? I remember when I started This American Life back in the 1990s. It was long ago, right? At the time, I had been producing these little David Sedaris essays for Morning Edition. And I had this experience where the longest segment on Morning Edition at the time was 9 minutes long. And I remember sometimes David would show me something he had written that was longer than 9 minutes long. And I remember back then thinking, there is literally no place on the radio in America where you can read something that long to a national audience. And then a bunch of us started This American Life, and other shows have come along since then where that is possible. And I know you know this, but I'll just remind you, this does not happen elsewhere. Stories like that, stories like the one that you just heard. If you think there should be a place for it on the radio, in your life, well, help us out. 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It helps them plan their budgets and plan for their future. So keep that in mind. Here's how to give.
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5: Thank you, Christina. 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I'm Marketa Dixon from Membership, and here in the studio with me is Jen Hitt, also from Membership, and we're inviting you right now to join Christina at CPR.org.
6: How many times have you said to a friend, like, oh my gosh, I heard this story on CPR the other day? The most recent one for me was how fascinating it is to learn from Ben Marcus that Coloradans spend $1 million on betting on table tennis
5: in this state.
6: I had no idea. I didn't even watch that Marty movie with Timothy Chalamet. That's as close as I get to table tennis. But fascinating conversation starters are what you get. 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
5: And that is because you value living in a community that has access to impactful journalism, thoughtful news coverage, and these engaging conversations about issues that matter and about things you just didn't know about before. 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
5: Thank you to those who just donated. Ron in Longmont, who said, I need to hear the truth about the world around me and my family. 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And then we have those days when we do need that little uplift and that little inspiration. And it may be a story you hear on CPR. 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
7: Stand on the sunny side of a ponderosa pine. Breathe deep. One of the finest scents in Colorado comes from one of the sturdiest plants in the state. The mighty ponderosa pine can grow well over 100 feet tall, with a trunk covered in thick plates of bark. Beneath that armor, viscous and sticky with a whiff of butterscotch or vanilla, there's another defense mechanism. It's resin. The ponderosa's resin oozes from the tree when injured to keep trouble at bay. The distinctive scent comes from chemicals called terpenes, which can kill or repel insects. Recent research points to yet another superpower of the ponderosa. Over time, as birds dine on pine beetles, the ponderosa may change the flavor profile of its terpenes to make itself less attractive to troublesome pests and more resilient to stand another 100 years in the Colorado sunshine.
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7: Time travel back to Colorado's Wild West past. Step onto the floorboards of the Silver Dollar Saloon. Originally called the Board of Trade, when it opened in Leadville in 1879, regulars were miners and gamblers. Oscar Wilde stopped by. So did Molly Brown. And the legendary Doc Holliday was a fixture. He drank and played the piano that's still there, bet on many hands of poker, and allegedly shot someone over a $5 gambling debt. During Prohibition, it became the M&O Soft Drink Parlor. But Prohibition was more of a suggestion. Locals could go through a hidden door to knock back drinks that were not quite so soft. Today, with photos of a ghost at the bar and a noose from Leadville's last hanging, the Silver Dollar is said to be a haunted slice of Colorado history, where the spirits, liquid and otherwise, are still strong. Colorado postcard from member-supported Colorado Public Radio. 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
1: You're listening to a fundraising edition of This American Life. So here on Public Radio, it's part of our mission to give you more than the headlines, which is something of a cliche to say here on Public Radio, but I just want to say it's true. We want to take you inside the lived experience of people who things are happening to right now that are making the news. And as an example of this, early this year, to get a sense of what was happening inside ICE, one of the producers of our show, Nadia Raymond, spent weeks talking to this guy who testified before Congress. His name is Ryan Schwank. He worked for ICE. And as Nadia explained in her story, this is a guy who would tell you proudly that he was a public servant, happy to work for both Democrats and Republicans, executing whatever the people in charge wanted to do, as long as it was legal. He saw his job is making sure the system worked fairly and worked smoothly. Okay. Then he had this experience where last fall, he switched jobs inside ICE and transferred to Glencoe, Georgia. And basically, the Department of Homeland Security was hiring thousands of new ICE agents, and they were training them in Glencoe, Georgia. Ryan was going to be one of the trainers. He started in September of last year. And on his very first day there,
9: we were in like this big conference room. And my supervisor and I are in there. I think there are a couple other people in the room, but she shows me the memos, or my supervisor shows me these memos, and I'm told you can read it, but you're not allowed to keep a copy of it, and you're not allowed to take notes on it.
10: What did you make of that?
9: I had never received an order like that ever in my career at any time. It was bizarre to me, and it was a massive red flag with Oma Shittet said that to me before I even read the memo. To me, was a massive red flag before I read the first word on the page.
11: Then he read the memo.
9: It was issued by Todd Lyons, the acting director for ICE, that instructed ICE officers that they could enter into a person's home without a judicial warrant.
11: In other words, instead of ICE agents getting permission from a judge to go into someone's home, they would only need to get approval from ICE using a form called I-205.
9: No, it's funny. When I first read it, it was so innocuous sounding that at first I didn't think there was anything wrong with it. I read through it and was like, oh, okay, so we're going to use I-205s to go into houses. Okay. And then it was kind of like when you see like a cartoon character, like their feet stop and they try to break and they kind of like skid, right? That's kind of what my brain did as I read this. I was like, wait a second. And then I read it through again, more carefully the second time. And I was like, whoa. Heck.
11: The Fourth Amendment of the U.S. Constitution says a warrant is needed to enter someone's home. And courts have consistently said that this applies to everyone who is physically in the country, not just citizens. So Ryan saw this new policy and he thought,
9: oh no, oh no. I was like, this is wrong. And my instructor, my supervisor was clear, like, if you're not comfortable teaching this, just tell us.
11: Ryan says his boss also casually brought up that the person who worked here before him had expressed concerns about it, said they felt strongly enough about these concerns to resign, and now they don't work here anymore. Like saying, nice job you got there. Would be a shame if something happened to it.
9: I don't think I was told the story by accident, right? I was told all this before I was shown the memo, so it was very clear to me that I was being told all of this and then shown the memo so that I understood I either teach this or I lose my job. You're going out the door and you're going home. As in, you're done. You're done with the agency.
11: Ryan mumbled something about having to think it over.
9: You know, I kind of like backpedaled a little bit and kind of like kept my answer vague. Weirdly enough, like my supervisor was like, do you want to go get lunch? And then, you know, we come back. And then I was like, I excused myself and I went home and I called my wife and I was like, honey, I think I've kind of walked into a bear trap here.
11: And within this bear trap, another bear trap. Ryan had also been told, when you teach this, don't write anything down. Deliver the information verbally, no paper trail. So he checked the existing curriculum to see what it said about using warrants to enter people's homes.
9: And if you remember, there are written training materials for the classes. And in the training materials, it says an I-205 admin warrant is not a search warrant. You may not use it to enter into a protected or private area. So the training documents say the exact opposite of what the policy says.
11: Wow.
9: And I was told that we were not going to change that, that we were not to put it in writing, that we trained them differently.
1: Ryan saw other things that disturbed him. He said they were rushing 3,000 cadets who had no prior law enforcement experience through training and out on the streets by Christmas, less than 4 months away. And to make that happen, total teaching hours were cut by 40%. Lectures that laid out the rules of when to use force and how much force to use and the limits of how much force officers can use, explaining the law around all that.
9: That was something I was supposed to teach, but they cut it from the curriculum.
11: Wow. Okay. When did you realize that that was cut?
9: When I saw the curriculum.
11: And Ryan says that in this new compressed training, crucial real-world skills were not adequately tested, like using a gun correctly or subduing somebody in the field.
9: Under the old academy structure, what existed before the surge, these practical exercises were graded, right? The students had to pass these exercises to graduate. If they didn't pass the exercise, if they demonstrated a lack of knowledge of the law or the tactics involved, they had to repeat the class. And if they failed twice, they were out. They did not get to graduate.
11: Meaning, they wouldn't become an ICE officer. But now, things were different.
9: So now, no matter what we saw the cadets do in these scenarios, they still graduated. We could tell a cadet up and down that they were going to get themselves killed in the field or get arrested or violate the law with what they were doing. And I hope and I believe many cadets listened to that. But it didn't matter if they didn't. They could still graduate no matter what we saw them do.
1: Ryan saw the cadets doing exercises where they would simulate being out on the street, detaining people, dealing with protesters. And he came to believe that they were not preparing these cadets properly, not training them to understand when it's okay to use force and how much force to use and when it's not legal to use force. And in the full story that Nadia did, he tells all kinds of anecdotes about this, about what he saw.
9: I mean, I cannot emphasize this enough. What's coming down the road from what I saw at that academy is a clear and direct threat to everyone in this country. Those cadets have every intention of being good law enforcement officers, but they are being set up to fail. They are being set up to be a danger to the rest of us. I cannot emphasize enough, not only the loss of use of force training and the firearms training, but how critically dangerous it is that we have stripped away the training on the Constitution. The law is slow. The courts are a tool for correcting things down the road. The thing that keeps you safe, that keeps me safe, is those police officers buying into that myth of the avatar of justice. And that idea that they are holding up a standard is so much more powerful than we realize, because it's the thing that convinces them to be lawful. That Jiminy Cricket voice in the back of their heads that says, hey, this isn't what an American police officer does. It's the thing that is in their head at that moment that they act.
1: Here on our show, we've done a bunch of other stories about people who work for the government, talking frankly about what it's been like doing immigration policy during this second Trump term. We did a whole hour with immigration judges, talking about what's really happening behind the scenes in those courts. And of course, we've also heard from people who've been detained or deported. We did a whole hour with a family that was trying to decide whether they were going to self-deport. And I don't know how you feel about stories like this, but for me, like, I follow the news, but it's when I hear stories like this, where I hear the details of what is actually happening and how real people involved in it feel about it. That's when I feel like I really understand what's going on. And if you feel the same, if you like this kind of story, you know, this radio station is not a profit-making enterprise. 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
5: And thank you to everyone who just donated, such as Virginia in Denver, who said, I love the human interest stories, but most of all, I know that CPR is the only place I can get truthful, honest reporting of news events. 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And speaking of those human interest stories, I really was touched recently when I read the story of elderly dogs helping scientists study dementia and mm-hmm. how that can be applied to humans and enrich human lives. 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
7: One of the reasons that I come to you is maybe 10 or 15 years ago, I read a popular science book. I'm not even going to say the title because I think that it was like somewhat controversial afterwards. Mm-hmm. And I remember this fact. And I think since I read it, I have wondered if it was true. And I've also told everybody this fact. So this is like my live fact check, which is I read that as you go through your menstrual cycle, the size or shape or makeup of your brain changes. And I remember reading that and thinking, wait, my brain actually physically is changing? Is that true?
8: Okay. There's so much to unpack here.
7: Hey, I'm Molly Webster. This is Radiolab. And today,
8: I can go real far back.
7: We're going hard on a question that I have been thinking about for years.
8: Totally.
7: It's funny, as I've been thinking about this topic, mm-hmm. everyone's like, honestly, you should just talk to Emily.
8: Oh.
7: Like, Emily is a neuroscientist, a neuroendocrinologist to be precise, and she is on one of the teams that has been struggling to understand how hormones affect the brain.
8: Because we have these, like, these glimpses, these little flickers of what it could be doing. But to watch the full cinematic view of how this is unfolding, that was a breakthrough.
7: Very recently, Emily's lab came up with an experiment so precise, so daring, it allowed them to pin down what hormones can do to our brains. And here's the thing. Even though the story starts with menstrual cycles, it very quickly gets to the fact that women, men, whoever, we are all at the mercy of a crashing, swelling wash of chemicals inside of us. The chemicals we call hormones.
8: So when we say a hormone, maybe we just define our terms. Like when we say a hormone, that's a chemical messenger. It's a it's a chemical that is released from an endocrine gland like testes or ovaries. You have adrenal glands sitting on top of your kidneys. You have a thyroid gland. And then once they start producing hormones, those hormones use your circulatory system, your blood supply, as their superhighway. Right? They hit, you know, almost every cell in the body. And that's, when you think about, like, why do we even have hormones? Like, why is that a thing?
7: Mm-hmm.
8: Just to make it complicated. Like, why do we have hormones? Because if you're a multicellular organism, if you have more than two cells, those cells need to know how to communicate with one another so that, like, everything's working together and in sync. And nature's figured out a really clever way to do that. And there's several ways, but hormones are one way.
7: It just seems like a sloppy way to communicate. Mm-hmm. Like, I'm gonna wash you in a liquid. A synaptic connection where there's, you know, a fiber, a cable, and it's sending information from A to B feels like clean and directed and efficient. So why would we choose this bathing method?
8: I think because you can't have wires connecting every single cell to every single other cell.
7: Yeah, it would be like a scary motel where you see the wires around the walls. Yeah.
8: Right. So, but we have this blood supply that feeds essential nutrients and oxygen to, you know, all parts of our body. And so it's like hormones can just basically make use of what's already there in order to get your spleen, talking to your heart, talking to your brain. Hmm. Think of it like a broadcasting system. They're like the PA for the human body, and they go everywhere your blood goes, including your brain.
7: Which brings us back to the brain question. What are hormones doing up there?
8: The science is really, I'd say, mile one of the marathon. No, inch one.
7: Inch one. Wow.
8: We are using pretty archaic methods to understand the function of hormones in the brain. And a lot of it is correlational. Like most of the studies take large groups of people mm-hmm. and take one snapshot of their brain and take one blood draw. Mm-hmm. But that snapshot in time, that's not how the endocrine system works. A fundamental feature is that it ebbs and flows over time. It is not static. In fact, all of its power comes from the dynamism of that system. Like, my body doesn't care if I'm at 20 picograms per milliliter of estradiol. It cares that I came from zero and I'm going to 200. So it's not the static level that matters. It's the change. Oh. And none of our experiments to date were capturing that change. But something happened in the field of neuroimaging about 15 years ago where somebody was like, wait a minute, I'm actually interested in how individuals change over time. This is a friend and collaborator at Stanford named Russ Poldrack, and he completed a project where he basically scanned himself over 100 times and just collected everything you could possibly collect. Like, how much caffeine did I have today? And how well did I sleep? And like, did I have an eczema flare-up? Like, literally everything.
7: Oh my God, this is like my dream.
8: Yeah. And that study really launched this whole new way of thinking about the use of MRI to understand dynamics of the brain. And so my group, you know, here we are sitting at UC Santa Barbara, and we're watching all of this great science unfold, and all of a sudden it unlocks this, you know, it sort of solves this major problem for us, because we're like, wait a minute, we can study an individual and track this change. And so I had this brilliant graduate student in the lab.
2: Yep.
8: Laura Pritchett.
2: Yeah, sorry, let me just, I'm going to modify my headphones a little.
8: Was like, hey,
2: I have normal cycles. I have a summer to kill. I don't really have a life.
8: I volunteer to do this.
2: Emily is a philosopher and I am a country bumpkin. That's how I describe myself. And no better case subject than me.
7: So our girl Laura is actually Dr. Laura Pritchett now.
2: Now I'm in Philly for a postdoc.
7: But in 2018, she was a fresh-faced grad student in Emily's lab. She had just started studying neuroscience in her undergrad, and she was left feeling dissatisfied.
2: I noticed for like week after week after week, the papers we were having to read only included male animals. And I would pose this question of, why is this only males? And I would always get this response of, oh, well, females have an estrus cycle, you know, akin to the human menstrual cycle. And that's just complicated. And it's just a lot. And I was like, what the you're studying basic features of the brain. You're also taking these findings and applying them to males and females. So the logic's not there. This doesn't make sense. And that seems pretty whack. At the same time, I remember my boyfriend at the time in college, his mom was going through menopause and I loved her. And she would just talk to me a lot about how she would walk into a room and forget why she was there, where her keys were.
7: You put together like a human female going through menopause, and then at the same time you're seeing study after study after study doesn't have females in it. Like those two things connected for you?
2: Yes, exactly. Then that led me to go, okay, well, how do sex hormones influence the brain in ways that I can measure?
7: And then you were like, I know who can be the perfect study sample.
2: Yeah.
7: Me.
2: Yeah. I was like, to answer these questions, I'll just roll up my sleeves. And that's, you know, sort of how 28andMe was born.
7: More about Laura's study, 28andMe, when we get back from the break. And while you're taking a break, please consider supporting your local station, especially during this pledge season. Any little bit helps.
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5: Thanks, Amelia. And so glad we can keep you company in the morning. 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I'm Chandra Thomas-Whitfield, co-host of Colorado Matters. And I am here with the news director of CPR News, Andrew Villegas. 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
11: Soaring high overhead, riding spirals of warm air, that broad-winged bird may be an eagle or a hawk, but if its wings are raised in a slight V shape and it's sniffing out roadkill, it's definitely a turkey vulture. Named for its bald, featherless red head, the turkey vulture is one of Colorado's largest birds of prey. It can soar for hours without flapping, using its unusually keen sense of smell to find its preferred food source miles away. The turkey vulture's eating habits might seem repulsive, but feasting on dead animals fills a useful role in the ecosystem and also gives the vulture a powerful form of self-defense. It can shoot a stream of semi-digested meat and acidic gastric juices as much as 10 feet. The turkey vulture moves south by the time winter comes, but the warmth of spring will carry it back to Colorado skies. That and the ever-turning circle of life.
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13: We're back with researcher and self-experimenter Laura Pritchett, who before the break was starting to tell us about her study 28andMe. Laura named her experiment based on the 28 days it roughly takes to complete a single menstrual cycle. And for each one of those days, she would wake up, go to the lab, spit in a vial,
2: I did saliva, and then I would go get my blood drawn.
13: Mario, the phlebotomist, would poke her in the arm.
2: We tried once to get my foot because I was a little too bruised up, and I almost kicked him in the face. Yeah, and then I would go straight to a 2-hour or so MRI.
13: They put her in a brain scanner, and she had to lie totally still.
2: We 3D printed a foam head case custom to me, and I actually had them put sandbags on my legs and take straps and strap me in, almost like a straitjacket.
13: I can't believe that made you feel better.
2: Yeah, that's what I'm saying. I'm a weirdo.
13: So Laura was in there. She was under this like blanket of sandbags, and they would scan her entire brain while she was doing a series of mental exercises.
2: We did a resting state scan, meaning recording my brain as I'm letting my mind wander. And I would look at highly rewarding food for a block of, you know, a minute. I'd look at very neutral images like a Q-tip. Then we looked at still images of porn. I remember there were like men taking selfies with a mirror, and I'm like, give me a romance novel. Like, this is not going to do this for me. But I did that every day.
13: And Laura did this spit stick scan again and again for a month.
2: The hardest part was halfway through, where you're like, I've done 15 days of this. Oh my God, there's 15 more.
13: And with every scan, they were taking a picture of what her brain looked like on each day of her cycle. And then with every task, they were looking at how her brain worked, literally how it was firing as she moved through that cycle.
2: Exactly.
13: Did you, like, look at your data every day? Or did you wait till, like, the end to look at your data?
2: Yeah, great question. I waited till the end. So we actually decide through where you're like, I've done 15 days of this. Oh my God, there's 15 more.
13: And with every scan, they were taking a picture of what her brain looked like on each day of her cycle. And then with every task, they were looking at how her brain worked, literally how it was firing as she moved through that cycle.
2: Exactly.
13: Did you, like, look at your data every day? Or did you wait till, like, the end to look at your data?
2: Yeah, great question. I waited till the end. So we actually decided to start blind in the middle of a cycle

0: give me like a tampon.
1: When it was all said and done, Laura and her team had all of these images of her brain. And then alongside that, they had what her hormones were doing at the time the images were taken. And when they put those two things together,
0: her data were beautiful. When she started to look at sort of relationships between that period when estradiol peaks right around the time of ovulation, she saw this like massive increase in functional connectivity across most parts of the brain.
1: Wait, what is functional connectivity? Like, what am I visualizing when you say that phrase?
0: This is really just a measure of brain regions that are talking to one another. Like all the bits of the brain are talking to one another in a way that's more congealed. So it's like everything is just like hyper-connected. Imagine, like, let's say we wrapped the brain in a string of Christmas tree lights. I don't know where this analogy is going, but we're going to try it.
1: Stay committed and keep going.
0: Okay. We're wrapping the brain in a string of Christmas tree lights. And when estradiol peaks, it's right around the time of ovulation. Okay. It's like all the lights go on. Like the green lights are like really connected to each other and the red lights are all really connected to each other. It's like they're all like working in sync. And then to like walk you through your menstrual cycle, yeah, right? Like right after ovulation, you get this plummeting of estrogen and progesterone starts to dominate the scene.
1: And during that moment, which is about a week before your period,
0: you start to see like those lights dim a little bit. And it's not like the brain activity is dimming or like cognitive functions are dimming. It's just like this shift in the basic connectivity structure of the brain.
1: It's kind of like the structure of the brain is the same. It's just not as in sync.
0: But we also used a really high resolution scan of the hippocampus. So this is the part of the brain that's, you know, really important for learning and memory. What we discovered is that this region of the brain, and we can actually look at different subfields of the hippocampus. It's not actually one solid structure. It's got all of these little bits and bobs. And that we could see these structures of the hippocampus actually grow and shrink along with the menstrual cycle. I mean, like on a rapid time scale.
1: So that one is actually physical.
0: That one is physical. It's morphological. It is a change that literally, like, the brain structure is changing across the cycle.
1: Really?
0: That's a thing people can wrap their head around.
1: My takeaway here is that these liquid chemicals in my body are washing my brain and changing it monthly, weekly, daily. But to be sure,
0: you need to essentially squash the endocrine system. And if you squash it, you don't allow those rhythmic endocrine changes to occur anymore, then let's see what happens.
1: So they basically do the entire experiment all over again. But this time, Laura,
2: I went to our student health center and I said, prescribe me the most common birth control packet you're giving the undergrads.
0: She went on a drug that suppressed progesterone levels by 97%.
1: The birth control basically wiped out the hormones in the back half of Laura's cycle, so that progesterone rise. And then she went back to the lab, spit stick scan, and
0: the progesterone-dependent changes that we saw in the hippocampus across the cycle were completely obliterated.
1: So it did give you a chance to say, like, look at the data. These bumps we're seeing are because of estrogen and progesterone cycling.
0: Exactly, yeah.
1: Okay, so if you're telling me I can keep telling people that at different points of your cycle, your brain changes.
0: Yes.
1: Wow.
0: But I think where we need to be careful is in the interpretation of that fact. So we don't know what it means in terms of behavior. So that's where we have to draw the line. It's like, I don't know if this is good or bad. It's just different.
1: Well, it's funny. It's like, I can tell you what that feels like. In my body, it feels like you're making all these connections and you're going so fast and like the world is like a little brighter and I'm quicker. Like I'm like, send, give me an improv troupe. Like I will yes and the shit out of this show. You know what I'm saying? And then when what you're saying, the progesterone takes over and estrogen decreases and when I'm like right before I'm bleeding, I'm like,
0: give me a sec.
1: Oh, like, yeah. Like what was your name? Like, oh, yeah.

0: There were tears. I remember that was a note. I was crying in the parking lot for some reason.
1: As part of the study, Laura was tracking her mood each day.
0: Like, I was seeing the negative affect rise with progesterone rising. So I was seeing it across multiple days. And I was like, wow, like, this is real. And maybe for me, and maybe not for the female across from me.
1: Laura and Emily did say they can't peg any particular person's mood or cognition to these hormone changes. I mean, the body is freaking complicated. Like, estrogen affects dopamine. For me, that might feel really good to get that extra hit of dopamine. But if you're a person who already has a lot of dopamine, it could make you feel awful. So,
2: like, I think we still need the data to, like, understand how that is tied to those aspects of cognition.
1: If you're like a Molly brain, when you first hear this research, you're like, oh, wow, it's so cool. Like, every day that I have had my cycle since doing this story, I'm like, what's my brain doing today? But it also feels like, oh, my God, this is the exact thing that people have been saying for millennia. Women are hormonal. Women change. Unlike men, women aren't reliable.
2: When you, like, call somebody hormonal, it's, like, almost always directed at a woman, right? Like, it's a pejorative. But, like, that belies the fact that, like, hormones are in all of us. These are ancient molecules. Every vertebrates have them. Like, these are essential. And, you know, men have them, too.
1: But it sort of comes right from the fact of, like, ours females, however, you know, are changing on this 28-day cycle. It's like, I'm not saying, like, men don't have hormones, but I think there is a cycle that women are running through.
2: Right.
1: I'm not sure if you're about to tell me, like, well, guess what? Men are going through a cycle, too.
2: Yeah, guess what? Men are going through a cycle, too.
1: Wait, really?
2: Yes.
1: That's right. We're not getting out of this episode without...
3: The trending thing is boy kibble, right?
1: A man. We're going inside the male cycle after the break. As we head into this break, there's one more cycle on our minds, and that's the cycle of pledge season. It is that time of year, and we are asking for your help to keep us going. 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
4: Well, Tom from Longmont, thank you so much. 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And let me tell you, Tom, we could not exist without you either. And so thanks so much for giving. I'm Andrew Villegas. I'm the news director here at CPR News. And with me is Chandra Thomas Whitfield, who's a co-host for Colorado Matters. 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
1: This is Radiolab. I'm Molly. We are back with scientist Emily Jacobs, who is telling us about the male cycle study that her lab undertook, 28 and He.
2: One of the reasons we did 28 and He, we're just
1: is that what it was called? 28 and He?
2: Yeah.
1: Oh, that's hilarious.
2: Fun fact, this was actually Laura's then partner, now husband.
3: I met Laura first in intramural softball in graduate school.
1: Okay.
2: His name is Pavel.
3: Pavel Shapdarenka. I am a scientist.
2: Shout out to Pavel.
3: The summer that we met, she had done prior that summer this study on herself. And I was just taken aback that someone would do that for science, would just stick themselves in a huge magnet for a whole month every day. I mean, immediately I was kind of like, wow, I'm in love. You know?
7: I've climbed the Eiffel Tower.
1: So when Laura said,
3: hey, so how do you feel about climbing into the MRI?
1: Pavel said yes.
3: She would always be there by my side. To your heart.
1: Every morning they'd get in the car.
3: I'd be pooling my saliva.
1: Like collecting it in your mouth.
3: Yeah.
1: Like, don't talk, just gather spit.
3: That's right, yeah.
1: He'd walk into the lab, deposit his spit, and
3: Mario would come and take some blood.
1: I just love this character of Mario the phlebotomist. Then, just like Laura, he would lie in the scanner, still as can be. But for his experiment, he did double duty.
3: The first 15 days, we had a morning scan and a morning blood draw. And then 10 days into that 30-day period, we also started a 15-day nightly scanning.
1: Why were you getting scanned twice a day?
3: Whereas, you know, the main fluctuation of estrogen happens on a monthly time scale. Testosterone has sort of a daily rhythm, so it's diurnal. It's super high in the morning.
1: I did not know that. Okay, super high in the morning.
3: And then it drops by anywhere from 30 to 70% at night.
2: So for Pavel, we really kind of capitalized on this known circadian rhythm where testosterone and progesterone and estrogen are peaking in the morning, they're dipping in the evening, and we said, let's study him.
1: Progesterone? Progesterone?
2: Oh, yeah. Okay. Yeah, they have all the bits and, you know, okay, that we do at just at different concentrations. And these, you know, these hormones cycle in men. And so we wanted to understand that. Like, is the male brain undergoing kind of a similar degree of change?
1: After all Pavel's data was collected, Emily and Laura had their team comb through it and they saw.
2: The punchline is that essentially we see the exact same thing that we saw in Laura, that like when these hormones are peaking, you see the brain become like more interconnected with each other. And then when the hormones dip in the evening, the brain becomes less interconnected. And we see, you know, the brain is pulsing on this 24-hour scale. So when hormones are high, it's a little bit bigger. At evening, it sort of like tightens up a little bit. And we get the crazy part is that we can literally see this, you know, periodicity, this wave, if you will, happening every single day throughout the entire, you know, he did 40 sessions across 30 days. So it's just this like beautiful rhythm that exists and we can measure that.
1: That's crazy.
2: So it's like these hormones are having the same size effect, whether it's happening on a 24-hour time scale or across the 28-day menstrual cycle.
1: But wouldn't women also be doing this circadian?
2: Yes, that is true.
1: So we're getting circadian 24 and 28 across time.
2: That's right.
1: And men are more locked into the 24.
2: That's right.
1: I feel contradictory then, because somehow in you trying to be like, look, men are part of this equation too, it actually just leaves me feeling like, wow, my hormones are even more up and down than I thought. Yeah.
2: Meaning that it's a surprise that you have a circadian cycle on top of.
1: Yeah, yeah.
2: Like, you're absolutely right in that this myth of female variability and this idea that we have this kind of like pest.
1: Emily said that even though females have these two cycles, studies have shown that they're not inherently more variable than males. In fact, it might be the opposite.
2: Here's where stuff gets, I think, funny. It's like, you know, women have this menstrual cycle, and for most women, for most of our lives, it's as steady as the tides, right? Like, you know, maybe until we start to get to menopause, or if there's like a reproductive condition, like short of that, like it is, you know, this sort of rhythmic event. Again, it's this kind of predictable thing. That is not so true for male-dominated hormones like testosterone, which are famously capricious. So testosterone can like spike and dip, and it's like super responsive to social stimuli. So you can study this in, you know, in animals who get in a fight, and you get these like testosterone surges. And then if they lose a fight, you get like testosterone suppression. It's true in humans who aren't even engaged in like, you know, fist-to-fist combat. If they're just watching TV and their favorite team loses, you can see testosterone suppression. So,
1: but that's not happening with like estrogen.
2: Yeah, not as much. It's really, you know, again, every sex has every hormone. It's just the proportions that are different. But in, you know, testosterone, which is like on average higher in men, it's much more fickle.
1: Wow.
2: So it's just funny to me that women are the ones deemed as this like unknowable, you know.
1: It turns out all of our brains are oscillating with these hormones, whether it's monthly or daily, or fickle, or regular. All of us have estrogen and testosterone flowing in, and the brain gets bigger and more connected. And then estrogen and testosterone flow out, and the brain gets smaller and less connected.
2: Brains are built to change, they're built to learn, they're built to adapt. And here we have this mechanism, this hormonally mediated mechanism that's allowing our brains to do that. If brains did not change, that would be the pathology of interest.
1: We've got to go to a short break, but while we're gone, I'd urge anyone who thinks that public radio has a role in their lives to chip in and help keep this resource alive.
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4: 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I'm the news director here at CPR News. And with me is Chandra Thomas-Whitfield, a co-host of Colorado Matters. 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

0: I'm Shannon Bond, and I'm a correspondent on NPR's Power and Influence team. I cover the intersection of technology and politics, so things like how powerful people and companies shape how we interact with each other, the ways we get information. I report a lot about AI and how it's affecting our well-being and our relationships and also our elections and our democracy. So in my work, I try to help people make sense of these really big changes that are happening in their lives because of technology. So looking at who is making decisions, what are their motivations and incentives, how they can be held accountable. I hope listeners come away feeling like they have a better understanding of these forces at play and that they feel better equipped to make their own choices and decisions about the role technology plays in their lives. We're able to do this kind of work because of your financial support. 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
2: Welcome back. I'm Molly, here again with scientist Emily Jacobs. And before the break, she was describing how changes in hormones for both males and females affect the brain.
3: Well, wait, can I just ask a question? Yeah. I think my takeaway is that the brain is opening in some way when it's bigger or when it's firing in that stronger Christmas tree light, like analogy you gave, like when it's speaking to itself better, that it's opening.
4: Yeah. So like these estrogen rhythms are opening up these windows of enhanced neuroplasticity. And
3: neuroplasticity, you probably know this, is this idea that the brain is malleable. It's open to change. And Emily said all sex hormones, including estrogen, can go into the brain, down to the level of the DNA, and open it up.
4: So DNA is organized in this chromatin structure, right? So it's actually like pretty tight and closed up.
3: It's like wound tight, like everyone thinks of the helix, like, and then the helix is like,
4: exactly.
3: It's tight.
4: It's really tight, right?
3: Yeah.
4: But estrogen is one of the factors that can actually like loosen up the DNA. It just relaxes a little bit, and it can promote, you know, the production of proteins. And then that's the pathway by which learning and all of these great things happen.
3: Okay.
4: But this paper that I just sent you,
3: I was like, I got it like 5 minutes before the interview, so I have no idea what it said.
4: I know.
3: Okay.
4: So this is work from Tali Barham. And oh my God, it's blowing my mind, because this is what the study asked. What happens if during that brief fleeting window where estrogen is flooding the system, your chromatin is all loosened up, it's like it's getting ready for its massage, it's on the table, it's warm, it's like, let's go. And then you introduce a severe stressor. You know, blasting loud music, you know, you're sort of shaking the animal, you know, introducing it to odors of its predator. If that happens during this period, you create a PTSD-like phenotype in these animals.
3: Wow.
4: And it is long-lasting.
2: This study, which was done in both female and male mice, was an attempt to understand why some people record more trauma than others. And one of the takeaways was high estrogen plus stress can produce PTSD. Then they asked the question, okay, well, what happens in moments of low estrogen?
4: What she is suggesting in her data is that actually, if you look at the low estrogen periods of the female menstrual cycle, that they were immune to these stressors. Like they had almost like this armor on. What this work is suggesting, which is so profound, is that actually there may be sort of these protective mechanisms of having these beautiful but fleeting windows where you can drive plasticity, but then estrogen levels get a little bit lower and you are more resilient to these stressors. Again, pure speculation at this point, because the science is so young.
3: I think for me, the thing with this study is that when I think about my period, the moments of high estrogen are the ones that I feel really good in, and the moments of low estrogen are the moments I want to get out of as fast as possible. But maybe at a deep biological level, those moments when we feel our worst, so for me during my period, maybe for you at the end of the day, those might be moments that are worth sitting in.
5: If you have really high connectivity between regions of your brain, that's really energy dependent.
3: That's Laura again.
5: You could be exhausted.
3: It is funny. Maybe part of what is opening up for me is like there's so much about, you know, I just finished my period. There's like so much about it where you're like, but I'm like just thinking about it in a different way, like it's like a way my body is like taking care of itself.
5: Yeah, I think that's a beautiful way of thinking about it. And I think, you know, if I teach a class or guest lecture, I say, what comes to mind when I say estrogen? And it's like Zooey Deschanel's character, New Girl, crying and, you know, eating ice cream. And it's like, we can move from those stereotypes and be like, wow, hormones are just powerful and they serve a purpose and they're neuroprotective.
4: And if anything, you know, why are we trained to think of the cycle as a source of noise when in fact, I think it's a source of stability? You know, hormones guide behavior, and they do so through this rhythmic action, whether it's across the circadian cycle for males and females, or whether it's across something like the menstrual cycle for females.
3: Jeez, are you ever like, damn, our brains?
6: 24 hours a day, it's going up and down, up and down. Then every other day, it's going up and down, up and down.
4: But I think it's like an organizing principle of the brain. It's like it's creating.
6: Sounds
4: it's like,
6: tiring, but you're saying it's not.
4: No, like, is it tiring for the waves to, like, you know, happen on this rhythm? I don't know. Or is it like organizing the system in some really helpful way? I don't know. Those are the questions that I want to dig into that, like, man, we have just like scratched the surface on scientifically.
6: So what make, like, just the fact that you could even suggest something like, is it organizing us in a certain way? I'm like, ooh, why did you choose the verb organizing? Why would brain changes be organizational?
4: The brain likes prediction. It likes rhythm. It likes, you know,
6: it likes rhythm.
4: You know, like it's like providing a scaffolding or a structure. It's the same thing. Like if you have kids and you let them just like, you know, there's no rules in the house and they can put themselves to bed whenever they want or they can eat whatever they want. Like it is high chaos in the house and nobody's happy and nobody functions well. But like you put a little bit of structure, you put a little like organizational structure, and then all of a sudden like flows better. And maybe that's what hormones are doing. It's like laying down these like fundamental rules, these organizing principles for the brain that can like, that help it function at its most, you know, at its highest level. I don't know. I'm totally speculating here, but
6: yeah.
4: But now we get to at least ask the question of like, is that pulse doing anything that the brain likes or that like helps us in some way?
6: Yeah. Wow. That's a cool word, pulse. Like brain pulse. Like it's working out up there.
4: Yeah. It's like the heartbeat of something, right? It's like the vital sign. Like yeah. This, it's like you think of like the chunk of like the heartbeat monitor. Like maybe this is the endocrine system. It's like it's pulsing on these different rhythms and then it's creating these echoes throughout the rest of the body that's like, oh cool, like here's the rhythm we get to dance to. And that's what I mean when I am thinking about this sort of organizational framework. It's like I think it's creating that rhythm for then the whole body to get in sync to.
6: I think I'm having this question of the brain is such a regal and like commanding object, right? Like you kind of know how much work it's doing in your body, even though it's part of you, it kind of feels like other, like there's a way in which it just has it's all powerful. And so then when I hear something about the brain changes, I'm like immediately like, wow, like awestruck.
4: Yeah. Oh my God. I think that idea that the brain is like this regal thing is a myth. I actually think it's an organ like every other part of our body. Like I think the way we can show that hormones influence aspects of the brain suggests that, I don't know, we're all just kind of these, like, you know, big buckets of chemicals walking around, and we think we have control, but, like, no, we don't. Like, really? I yelled at that person because I'm hangry, and I don't even know if I buy into free will, if I'm being totally honest. I don't know. I mean, I think that there's ways we can gain free will. But, like, by and large, we are also just, like, big biological sacks of stuff, and...
3: I'm anyway, hoping that I'm a big biological sack, but if I know that, if I say it out loud, then I could maybe do a little bit more with the sack. Like, I could push it to the left and push it to the right, even if only an inch.
4: Maybe.
3: That's my
4: hope.
3: That's my wish.
4: I do think an understanding of the system allows us to control it. In fact, I was just on a call earlier this week talking to, there's this incredible researcher out of Caltech, and he's developing continuous hormone monitors. So, you know, we have the glucose monitor where we track. Yes. And now they're starting to develop technology where either from sweat, which seems difficult, but even in, like, interstitial fluid, you can create a glucose-like monitor that can just give us this kind of constant readout of hormones. I mean, imagine if we could get, like, a second-by-second or even just hour-by-hour readout. We can just watch and observe and see the patterns play out. But that's so huge. I mean, think about the images of Pluto that we had 100 years ago, where it's this, like, grainy little blip in the, you know, in the sky, and now we can see the individual, like, craters this idea of let there be light, like being able to see a phenomenon in, you know, incredible detail is the start where all of the breakthroughs happen.

0: This episode was produced by Mona Medgaukar and me, Molly Webster. It was fact-checked by Diane Kelly. I want to thank Soren Wheeler, Pavel Shapdarenka, Emily Jacobs, and Laura Pritchett. Emily hangs out at the University of California, Santa Barbara. You can find Laura and Pavel at the University of Pennsylvania in Philadelphia. And you can also find all of Laura and Pavel's data online. 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That's open, N-E-U-R-O.org. Props to Laura for making all of her data public. Also, a huge shout out to Catherine Woolley, whose original research on sex hormones and the brain was foundational to all the stuff we're talking about today. If you find yourself with some spare time, go to radiolab.org/thelab and sign up for our members-only access. 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It's fun over there. And that's it. I'm Molly Webster. This is Radiolab. And the next time I see you, I'm going to ask, where are you at in your cycle?
1: Hi, I'm Gabby. I'm from the Bay Area, California, and here are the staff credits. 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Soren Wheeler is our executive editor. Sarah Sandbach is our executive director. Our managing editor is Pat Walters. 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Our staff includes Jeremy Bloom, W. Harry Fortuna, David Gable, Maria Paz Gutierrez, Sindhu Nainasambandan, Matt Keelty, Mona Modgaukar, Annie McEwen, Alex Neeson, Sarah Kari, Natalia Ramirez, Rebecca Rand, Joanna Strogatz, Anissa Vitsa, Arian Wack, Molly Webster, and Jessica Young, with help from Gabby Santis and Maya Appleby Melamed. Our fact-checkers are Diane Kelly, Emily Krieger, Natalie Middleton, Angeli Mercado, and Sophie Semai.
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3: Thank you, George. 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And that is the show that I co-host with Ryan Warner. I'm Chandra Thomas-Whitfield. I'm also here today with our news director, Andrew Villegas, a valued team member. 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Just go to CPR.org right now.
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3: Yes, that voter guide has been so helpful to me. 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

dark night in the big city. Most hurry on their business, blind to their surroundings, even as temperatures plunge. No signal in the sky. No frantic call to the commissioner. No interruption to the mayor's gala. But those in the know have a terrible feeling that something bad is about to happen. Across town, over 1,000 tiny, tiny souls hang in the balance. Each and every one of them looking for a hero. Who will heed the call? Well, on a very special Snap Judgment, we proudly present Batwoman.

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3: How many different women's legs have you shaved, would you suppose?
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3: 22nd, you're keeping an accurate count.
5: The 2026 Mullet Championship was held yesterday in Copenhagen. 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
7: My name's Ben. I'm from Greeley, Colorado. I started listening to CPR News when I was a dishwasher going through high school. Going through college, I've continued to incorporate it through my daily routine before work. Given the changes in funding and the political climate right now, even though I'm a younger listener, I felt it's important for me to chip in whatever I can, not only for my own listening, but for other people in my shoes. I think it's a vital part of information, and it's kept me stay informed and educated as I'm navigating kind of the current landscape.
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9: And you know, Jen and I here, we know that this is your weekend. 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
4: Snap Judgment Studios. Okay, so first you gotta understand, I'm chilling, house sitting for some fancy people. This beautiful, gorgeous estate, like something out of a James Bond movie. Private movie theater, wine cellar, infinity pool. No secret lair worth its salt can be a secret lair without the infinity pool. So it's there. In the pool, I recline on the flotation device. The cocktail, shaken, not stirred, sweating in the cup holder. Even as nighttime descends upon the city below, I said I was chilling. Then, this keening, chittering, clicking, a man-sized shadow. A specter drops from the sky just above the far end of the pool. Terror. Icy terror. In the darkness, I see him gliding. Gliding maybe 2-3 inches above the water, gliding directly toward me. Closer. Closer. And I can't even scream as this shadow passes directly over my nose. And then I'm under the water, flailing, frantic, crazed, running for the house. More shadows fall from the sky. Blind fear, I dive, soaking wet into the house, kicking the door behind me, and the phone rings. I snatch it up like it's holy water. Hello? Hello?
10: Hey, Glenn. Hope you're enjoying the place. Just wanted to let you know, if you're lucky a little after sunset, you might see the foxes.
4: The what?
10: The flying foxes.
4: And it's taken me a while. I'm from Michigan. I know foxes don't fly.
10: The bats! They sometimes swoop down to drink from the pool. Some of them are just huge. They're super fun to see.
4: I didn't notice. Thanks for letting me know. I'll be sure to look out for them.
10: Sure.
4: Well, today, on Snap Judgment, an exploration, a journey, a communion across space and time between species. From KQED and Snap Studios, we proudly present Batwoman. My name is Glenn Washington. If you have flying monsters drinking from your swimming pool, you might want to tell the house guest about it first when you're listening to Snap Judgment. Now then, we begin with Mary Warwick. Mary, she'd been working at the Houston Humane Society Wildlife Center for years, treating sick animals, when a woman showed up at her doorstep with a shoebox full of bats.
11: She's like, here's 10 bats, and I have no idea what to do.
12: Mary also didn't know what to do. Actually, no one in Houston was rehabilitating bats at the time. But Mary had cared for all kinds of animals.
11: Owls, always squirrels and opossums.
12: And she often records parts of those rescues on her phone to share with her followers.
13: Hi, it's Mary. I'm out here on Galveston Island on a late Friday night getting ready to release some opossums. Let's take the first one out and you'll hear them.
12: She once rehabbed a duck named Woody who lived in her bathtub for weeks. Then there was a hawk missing a beak that recuperated in her guest room. And at some point, she had a confiscated South American coati staying in her bathroom.
11: I still have teeth marks in my glasses where she bit. I've brought home animals since I was a tiny, tiny kid, so it's just something in my DNA, I guess.
12: So she took the box of bats, wild bats. They live in caves and under bridges and can carry rabies.
11: But at the same time, you're in awe, like this, there's this flying mammal in your hands, and their ears are moving around back and forth, picking up stuff, and they have little scrunched noses that are constantly moving around and sniffing. They do a lot of like lip licking, and then they chatter a lot. They're funny, like they're so small and really super cute.
12: She started learning about wild bats, little by little.
14: What was the most surprising thing you learned?
11: How stinking cute they are.
12: Mary rehabbed nearly all 10 of the bats. She returned them to the wild and went on with her life. Back to caring for possums and squirrels and less common animals, like a baby otter who was fished out of a ship channel by a tugboat operator.
11: Nobody else would go pick her up, so I went out and got her.
12: She named the otter Tug and gave Tug antibiotics and bottle fed her until she died in Mary's bathtub.
11: She was in a warm, safe place and was getting care. That made me feel better. But yeah, it was just devastating, extremely heartbreaking.
12: But the loss didn't slow Mary down. She kept taking in stray animals.
11: I love what I do. I would never leave an animal out there, but there are times it's like, you know, I just want a day to relax.
12: Last winter, Mary was finally about to get a break. An entire 2 weeks of vacation. Over Christmas time, her whole family would be coming into town to celebrate. 20 people. On her last day of work, she went to a holiday party.
11: My boss from the Houston Humane Society was here for that party, and he was saying, you know, we're going to get a cold snap. We're going to probably have a lot of calls where we need to help people with dogs. So it looks like I'm not going to get any time off for the holiday. So I'm like, oh, poor you. Sorry. I'm going to be off and having a good time. See you at the beginning of the year.
12: She got home and did not set her alarm for the first day of her vacation. She woke up slow, got bins of Christmas decorations down from the attic. Lights, Santa figurines, a faux tree with shimmering glitter that's supposed to look like ice crystals.
11: The person that wants to make the house beautiful before the holidays. Decorating and washing all of our china, you know, washing wine glasses, and I'm that person.
12: With a full 3 days before Christmas, she took her time. After she put up a few lights, she put on her heaviest coat and went out to run errands. Last-minute gifts for nieces and nephews. It was 22 degrees out.
11: And then started thinking, oh gosh, you know, it's really cold. So I headed up to the bridge just to go see if anything was going on up there. I didn't expect to see anything because I hadn't gotten any calls.
12: The Wall Street Bridge, where hundreds of thousands of bats make their home each year. Mary knew this kind of cold weather would be a problem for these bats.
11: And then I walk up and I see this guy staring at the ground. He's looking at a bat that looks dead. And then as I looked down the walkway, there were lots of bats. They look like a piece of bark just laying on the ground. Christmas just went right out of my head, and I'm like, I gotta go get a bag. And it's just an automatic response.
12: Mary went back to her car and dumped a box full of tools out into the trunk. She took the empty box
11: and just went around and scooped them up.
12: Mary picked up bat after bat after bat.
11: They're as hard as a rock. Like, their wings don't droop or anything. Everything's just like drawn in. Their wings are close to their sides. Their little heads are kind of tucked down. Their feet are tucked up. Their eyes were all closed. They were trying to keep warm, so they were just kind of crunched up as much as they could be, like a big piece of mulch.
12: In most cold climates, bats go south in the winter. But in Houston, they stay all year round. It's not supposed to get this cold here. When it does, though, the freezing temperatures can cause the bats to go into hypothermic shock.
11: As their metabolism shuts down, they don't have the strength to hold on anymore, and they eventually just release. And they're hanging upside down, so they hit the ground with their heads most of the time.
12: These bats had dropped 30 feet, head first, onto concrete.
11: And you know, my heart just broke. These bats had fallen, and people are just riding their bikes and, you know, walking by or whatever, and
15: nobody thought to do anything. Like, why can't I be the person that just walks by? Yeah, I don't know how to do that. I don't even know. I would feel horrible.
16: And do you ever feel that you're cursed with being extremely compelled to save animals?
15: Yes. Like, why does this have to happen right now? Like, I always feel like you have to try. I just can't not do it.
12: Mary counted the bats as she scooped them into the box. There were 38 of them.
14: And did anyone see you picking up the bats? Like, did anyone see you and say, like, hey, what are you doing? Or give you a strange look?
15: When you turn 50 as a woman, people do not notice what you're doing anymore. Nobody said a word to me. So I just snatched them up as fast as I could and got them to my car.
12: She put the box full of bats in the passenger seat and turned on the seat warmer.
15: I just literally piled them all on top of each other. I didn't know if they were alive or dead.
12: With her shopping plans out the window, Mary began driving the 45 minutes from the bridge to her house with a box full of bats in her passenger seat.
15: Just kept kind of looking over as I was driving home to see if they'd started moving around, and they did. At least some are alive. Oh, this is awesome. Some of them got a little bit more rambunctious as we drove, so I covered the box eventually.
12: Turned on the seat warmer.
15: I just literally piled them all on top of each other. I didn't know if they were alive or dead.
12: With her shopping plans out the window, Mary began driving the 45 minutes from the bridge to her house with a box full of bats in her passenger seat.
15: Just kept kind of looking over as I was driving home to see if they'd started moving around, and they did. At least some are alive. Oh, this is awesome. Some of them got a little bit more rambunctious as we drove, so I covered the box eventually because I didn't want them starting to climb out. So, yay, they're alive. Okay, so now when

0: chasing bats into the house. Her husband met her at the door.
1: So I think he was just kind of amused to watch me figure it out.
2: When you say amused, like, what does that look like? Was he...
1: Like, he just kind of gets this funny grin on his face and, you know, like, oh, okay, well, here you go again. Like, have fun. You know, yeah.
0: She immediately got to work and recorded a message for her followers.
1: Hi, this is Mary from the Houston Humane Society. On the way back, the bats started coming too. So we believe they're all alive. We're going to start triaging them right
0: first,
1: now.
0: First, she transformed the guest room into a rehab room. She covered the floors in plastic. She pulled incubators from the closet and covered the inside of the boxes with mesh and fleece where the bats could hang and cuddle up with each other.
1: To give you a quick look at the bats before we start. That's a lot of bats. You can see some of them moving. So we will give them... We will let them warm up in our incubator or in this.
0: She put humidifiers around the room and warmed up worms and also cups and cups of fluid.
1: And then started pulling out the bats one by one to do a little examination to see if they had fractures or, you know, who was dead, who was alive, all that kind of stuff. You know, they'd been through a lot, but they were moving around and they were all alive and nobody had fractures.
0: To help hydrate them, Mary filled syringes up with warm fluid and placed the syringes on a heating pad to keep them warm. She took the bats one by one into her hand.
1: And then bring my left pointer and thumb together and pinch a little bit of skin and inject the fluids under that.
0: After she injected the fluid, she was ready to feed them. She pulled the heads off a bunch of worms she had warmed up.
1: And then squeeze some of the goo out of the worm with my right hand and just kind of tap it against their little mouth. And usually if I can get a little bit of liquid to get through their gums or through their lips, then they'll kind of like, oh, that tastes good. Their tongues are like, they come to a point and they lick their lips a lot and their noses are kind of going. And that first time when they start eating is such a relief.
0: After the bats ate, Mary put them back into the incubator, one at a time.
1: So I spent quite a bit of time just kind of staring at them, seeing them kind of have little squabbles with each other. And somebody would get mad at the other one. And so, you know, one bat would leave this little group and move over to another group or whatever, and then kind of cause a ruckus over there. And then everybody would calm down or, you know, it just, there was always some kind of chatter going on in there. And it's like... They're very social, so they're communicating with each other. Everybody was doing lots of things.
0: By the time she got the bath settled, the sun had set. She also noted that outside, the temperature had dropped.
1: More were going to come. You know, until it warmed up, we were going to continue to get bats that dropped.
0: Mary grabbed her headlamp and got back into her car. It was around 10 p.m. when she got back to the Waugh Bridge.
1: That bridge has... two hike and bike paths, one's high, one's low. And then after the low one, there's a slanted thing that goes down into the bayou. And so there's three levels to check. And there were bats on every level.
0: Cold, still bats.
1: It's like, whoa, there's a lot more here than there were before.
0: She had come prepared, this time with a bigger box. Mary scooped up the small, still bats from the ground and again, piled them on top of each other in the box. It was nearly midnight when she got them all into the car.
1: My brain was kind of going again, like, okay, I don't know how many bats are here, but there's a lot. Like, how am I going to divvy them up in the incubators? And how am I going to deal with this number of bats now? Just kind of, you know, your brain's going a million miles an hour. Kind of really super focused. Your heart's going a little bit, and everything else kind of disappears.
0: On the drive home, she kept checking in on the bats.
1: Like, come on, like, anybody in there?
0: When she got them into her house, she immediately went into triage mode, checking the bats for head injuries, broken bones.
1: Every time I'd reach my hand in, I hope it's alive.
0: She counted the number of bats that had survived the fall.
1: That's when I got 99 bats. I didn't expect 99.
0: Mary fed and hydrated these 99 bats. She hadn't had a chance to check on that first batch of 30. She worried about how they'd fared over the past few hours in the incubator.

0: incubator.
1: I wanted to make sure that my attention didn't get away from them to the other bats to their detriment.
0: She counted over 130 bats in her guest room. By the time she got the new batch of bats warmed up and settled in, it was past 2 in the morning.
1: I think when I got into bed, you know, that's when everything kind of catches up with you afterwards.
0: That's when Mary realized she didn't have a plan.
1: I still didn't know what I was going to do with them. Like, once we got them triaged, I hadn't gotten that far yet. So I was still freaking out. There's only so much I can do as one person. Once you've taken all these animals in, they're your responsibility.
2: No plan. Over 130 wild bats in her home. Mary can't help but wonder, will the bats make it through the night? Good stuff, right? Want to hear what happens next, right? 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You know that, right? 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What? Who decides whether this resource stays where it belongs? 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You do. 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You do. What's the website? What's the number to dial?
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5: 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I'm Marquetta Dixon. 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
5: And we have several members to thank you. 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
6: Mm-hmm.
5: Well, that's pretty cool. Well, thank you, Ted. Thank you, Kimberly. Thank you, Hector. And let's hear from your city. Maybe you're in Casserog, Breckenridge, Montrose. Maybe you're in Sterling. 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
7: In the beginning, Air Force One was Columbine Two. As a post-war military commander, Dwight Eisenhower crisscrossed the Atlantic in one of the few airplanes that could do it nonstop, a lithe and triple-tailed marvel built by Lockheed. The general named that plane Columbine, in tribute to his wife and her adopted home state of Colorado. Then Ike became the 34th president, and he ordered another aircraft of the same kind, remodeled with a private stateroom, couches, desks, a lounge, a bath. He called this plane Columbine II, but after a near miss with a commercial airliner in 1953, air traffic controllers knew it as Air Force One. Then President Eisenhower left office, the plane was sold to a crop duster, and she seemed to disappear. Until some folks from the Smithsonian found her in the Arizona desert, and thus began a painstaking process to restore the first designated presidential aircraft, Columbine II.
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2: Welcome back to Snap Judgment. When last we left, Mary had taken over 130 wild bats into her home. Would she actually be able to help? Snap Judgment.
0: Mary closed her eyes, just hoping the bats would survive the night, hoping it would warm up in the morning and she could return the bats back to the bridge. But when she woke up and checked the weather, she saw it was even colder than the day before, less than 25 degrees out. She checked on the bats in her guest room. Every one of them had survived the night.
10: Makes me feel good to see their little chipper shining eyes and kind of looking around, all kind of cuddled in separate corners.
0: It was 2 days before Christmas, but instead of dealing with the bins of decorations stacked in the hallway, Mary put on her warmest socks, her warmest boots. She knew that her at-home rehab room had reached capacity, but she also knew that there would be even more bats in danger. So she drove back down to the Wall Street Bridge. And there, she found dozens of bats on the ground. Mary picked them up, put them into her car, and drove towards this other bridge about a half hour away in Pearland.
10: This is a really small bridge. So I head down there and think I'm probably going to pick up 30 or 40 more bats.
0: Mary parked her car near the bridge.
10: I start walking down the little embankment and turn and look under the bridge, and it's just covered with bats. And I just like, oh no.
0: And she recorded on her cell phone.
11: More bats in Pearland. Fortunately, some drowned me over here.
1: It was just covered under the bridge with bats. And there were some that had tried to move, and there was that little creek, and so there were a lot of drowned bats in the water. It was just like a horrible scene. I went back up to my car and just started dumping out these big, huge plastic bins. I had three of them, and started loading bats up in those three bins, 300 in each bin.
0: At first, Mary collected 600 bats.
1: And that's when I was like, oh my God, how am I going to take care of all these bats? Oh my gosh, you know, where am I going to put all, these aren't going to fit in two incubators. What am I going to do with these bats? Like, there's no way I can keep all these animals alive. I can't triage all of them effectively. I can't give them all fluids. I can't force feed them. I can't, you know, there's just no way.
0: But Mary being Mary put the three bins of bats into the backseat of her car without a plan.
1: And then just headed home, cranked up the heater in the car and headed home. There were 900 bats that fell from that bridge.
0: When she got home, Mary called up a colleague for help. They had 900 bats to check. Dead bats went into Mary's kitchen freezer. Live ones went back into the bins. It took hours.
10: And so we're sitting on the floor and we started going through them. And then as they were warming up, some of them became fully alive and just took off.
0: As soon as Mary put bats into a bin, others would wake up and fly off.
10: The whole thing just felt so surreal and strange to be chasing these bats that looked like they were on death's doorstep 2 minutes ago, you know, around the house, flying around.
0: One bat got away and somehow got into the kitchen.
10: My two cats are sitting on the kitchen table looking up, and the dog is sitting on the floor looking up, and their heads are going round and round. So I'm like, uh-oh. I look up and there's a bat, and my first thought was, oh my gosh, you know, if it lands and they get it, number one, they'll injure it or it could injure them.
0: Mary immediately hopped up onto the countertop with her net.
10: And the bat's just going in circles the whole time.
0: She couldn't catch it and her animals freaked out.
1: The dog and two of my cats were chasing a bat around the house. It's just flying around in circles and they're all running around in circles.
10: What's gonna happen? If I can't catch this bat, will it land? Will it just keep flying around forever?
0: After nearly an hour-long bat chase, Mary finally got the bat into a bin.
1: It was getting to be kind of a comedy of errors after a while. There was just nowhere to contain everything. So, like, what do we do from here?
0: Mary needed space. She looked at the bins of bats in one corner of the hallway, and then to the boxes of Christmas decorations in the other.
10: I was just like, hey, can you just take all those bins and put them back in the attic? Because it's not getting done.
0: She was a little concerned some of her family members might not want to come over for dinner.
10: Nobody in our family other than us are really animal people.
0: She hadn't washed the china or finished cleaning, but still.
10: We love to have the holidays here, and I wanted to have everybody here regardless of whatever else was going on.
0: She texted her family about the bats in her house and made sure to say it was safe and she'd still be hosting dinner tomorrow. She put her phone down, but only for a moment, because that's when the calls started coming in. People had seen the video she had posted.
10: They're very chirpy. It seems settled in. We only lost one last night. That's the top.
1: I'm getting calls from other people, you know, about other bats at Wall Bridge, because more bats are starting to fall. So then I start organizing, like, people who can go pick up the bats for me and bring them to my house.
0: Someone came by with 30 bats. Another dropped off 50. By the end of the day, Mary had around 1,200 bats in her house. She took heat lamps up to the attic and created this little bat cave up there.
1: So I just kind of did an assembly line thing and started giving them fluids that way. And then I had the other bats still that I had to care for.
0: Mary was up late into the night. When she finally got into bed, her heart was pounding.
1: What could happen tomorrow? Like, if I get more, really, what am I going to do?
0: When Mary woke up, it was Christmas Eve. The last 2 days had been a blur, and she hadn't gotten any of the things on her Christmas prep list done. She handed the list to her husband, who would be in charge of cooking this year.
10: I was just kind of circulating between the bats upstairs, the bats down here, and kind of checking in with him and just kind of doing little bits of things that I could throughout the day.
1: My rehab room was just piled up with little boxes. People had been bringing bats in and a trash can full of used syringes. It was just, I wasn't clearing anything out. It was just piling up. It was a mess. And bats have a very distinctive smell. And so that whole part of my house just smelled like real strong, musky bat, which was driving me insane. I was kind of joking, like, whoa, everybody's going to love coming over here for Christmas Eve because it smells like bat.
0: But before Mary could come up with a plan to cover up the smell, more people showed up at her house with more boxes of bats.
2: Wow, look at yourself. 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And you know how things work. 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
13: My name is Christina, and I live in Longmont, Colorado. 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
5: Thank you, Christina. 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I'm Marketa Dixon from Membership, and here in the studio with me is Jen Hitt, also from Membership, and we're inviting you right now to join Christina at CPR.org.
6: How many times have you said to a friend, like, oh my gosh, I heard this story on CPR the other day? The most recent one for me was how fascinating it is to learn from Ben Marcus that Coloradans spend $1 million on betting on table tennis
5: in this state.
6: 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That's as close as I get to table tennis. 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
5: And that is because you value living in a community that has access to impactful journalism, thoughtful news coverage, and these engaging conversations about issues that matter and about things you just didn't know about before. 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

0: Welcome back to Snap Judgment, the Batwoman episode, already in progress.
1: Bats have a very distinctive smell. And so that whole part of my house just smelled like real strong, musky bat, which was driving me insane. I was kind of joking, like, whoa, everybody's going to love coming over here for Christmas Eve because it smells like bat.
2: But before Mary could come up with a plan to cover up the smell, more people showed up at her house with more boxes of bats. By now, people from all over Houston were watching those videos she'd been posting of bats in her house and under the bridges.
1: There was just so much going on. I mean, there were so many phone calls.
2: She went out to buy two dog crates from the pet store, big enough for German shepherds. She put them in her attic.
1: I just grab handfuls of bats, you know, and gently place them in there.
3: In total so far, we just got 80 new bats in this morning. So in total so far, we have 1,544 bats in care.
4: I think they're incredible. They're all doing well, as you can see.
1: And as soon as they would hear the bats that I was bringing in start to chatter or anything, the bat from that colony, not the other colony, but that colony would start getting super excited and like chattery and running around the cage. It was like they knew those bats, like, hey, that's Bob. You know, I hear Bob. Bob's coming or whatever, you know. And that was amazing to me, those interactions with each other and how excited they would get to see each other when I would put the new one in the enclosure and they would all come and check him out, you know. Any of them could have taken a turn for the worse. I didn't know. I was afraid. My main fear, I think, at that point was I was afraid the freeze was going to go on a very long time. We could lose them all if the freeze went on too long.
2: When the sun went down on Christmas Eve, it was 25 degrees outside.
1: So it was still a concern. It was a concern that we would continue to get more and more.
2: Mary woke up early on Christmas Day. The bats were in the attic. Her husband was downstairs, cooking ham. And then her doorbell rang. This time, it was her son, his kids, her mother-in-law. Soon, in addition to the 1,600 bats stowed away in the attic, there were around 20 people in her house.
1: Everybody commented on the smell. So I just got the bats out of the way at first. Like, as people came in, I said, do you want to go see the bats real quick before, you know, we move on? And so those who did, I walked them up. We have a walk-in attic, so I walked them up to the attic quietly, let them look into both of the containers to see what it was like, and then we left.
2: And Mary went with her family to the dining room table. It was the first time in days she'd put on real clothes and sat down for a proper meal.
1: I knew I had done everything I could for the bats at that point. And it did feel good to me knowing that they were up there and they were settled and quiet and had everything they needed. And then I was allowed to be settled and quiet and spend time with my family and focus on that. I could let the bats go for that little period of time.
2: She thought about the bats upstairs, how they got so excited every time another bat would come into an incubator.
1: I guess it crosses species lines, doesn't it? I mean, nobody wants to be alone. You know, our connection here downstairs as humans and their connection upstairs. I think that gives life a large meaning. We all need connection.
2: Mary told her family she appreciated them.
1: And how much, you know, it really meant to me that everybody was just kind of rolling with what we were doing.
2: A few more bats came in that night.
1: I was keeping a tally. I think it was like 1,645, something like that. I understand it's weird to most people that what I do is unusual or maybe strange or something like that. But I ended up with 1,600 bats in my attic over the holiday.
3: I'm here to give you an update on our bats, but first I want to give you a couple other pieces of information as well. We are going to try to release the bats Wednesday evening. So if you are interested in seeing the release down at the Wall Street Bridge, click on
2: After
3: the link
2: six
3: to,
2: long days since Mary brought those first 30 bats home, the weather finally started warming up. The temperature had climbed to around 45 degrees. Mary sent out an invitation on social media to a bat release event, where all those people who had been following along through her videos could come out and see the bats for real.
1: And I didn't know if all the bats were going to fly out or if none of them were going to fly out. It didn't really matter.
2: Mary got to the bridge early, just before dusk, with bins of over 1,600 bats. There were dozens of people there, waiting for the bats to fly from their cozy incubators back into the world. Mary taped off the entire underbelly of the bridge. It smelled like bat guano.
1: And then there's the chirping of the bats over my head, and then there's the chirping of the bats in the container as well, in the enclosure. And so they're getting more and more active and excited, and the bats above me are getting more and more excited.
3: And I'm talking to people and explaining what we're doing. The bats in the enclosure are starting to, like, go around in circles and get all excited because they hear their bat. They're like, shut up, lady, let's go.
2: Finally, Mary unzipped the enclosure of the dog crate.
3: So when the bats are trying to climb out, they'd have to go around a lip. And they really couldn't figure that out. So I was reaching in with my hands with gloves and then just holding them up. And then they would go out. And it was just so exciting, you know.
2: As each bat flew towards the bridge, she'd talk to them.
1: Ooh, I'll give you a 5. You know, you struggled a little bit, but you pulled it off or whatever. Or you're a 10. You just, you know, took off right away and you look strong or whatever. Just kind of chit-chatting with them as they were taking off.
5: Aww.
1: And then I had a couple that didn't succeed there as well.
2: Those bats that didn't make it, she put them in a different container to take them home.
1: And put them in a different container and then kept releasing. To see these bats taking off and going up under the bridge. They would just glide out, kind of go over the bayou and up into the crevices of the bridge itself. It's just so heartwarming. I was so happy for that bat to be able to go back home.
6: Huge, gigantic thanks to Mary Warrick for sharing her story. And thanks as well to the Houston Humane Society, the TWRC Wildlife Center, and the Bat World Sanctuary in Texas, whose staff protect and rehabilitate bats and provide education and training on the proper treatment of bats to people all over the United States. The original score for that piece was by Dirk Schwartzoff. It was produced by Shayna Shealy. Do you know what's awesome? Sanity. Content that respects your intelligence. People speaking to other people with respect, right? 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Don't. Because this refuge, this resource, can only happen because you make it happen. It's not supposed to be here. The public media model is absurd. Instead of putting up a paywall, instead of restricting this to a select few, instead of screaming and hollering, we say instead, nah. If this is important to you, support it. Become a member at a level that makes sense for you. That's all. That's the pitch. What's the website where I can do my part to support the community I live in? What is the number to dial?
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0: 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I'm your host, Jay Allison. In this show, stories of relying on others, asking for help, putting trust in strangers, and for our first storyteller, trying to make friends. Susan Fee told this story at an open mic story slam in London. 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
1: About 6 months ago, I'm at home making dinner, and my husband, Alan, bursts into the front door, and he says, "You're never going to guess what happened." But, of course, I'm going to guess what happened. Alan and I have been married for 33 years, and for just about all that time, at least 2 to 3 times a week, he enters the front door that way. And here's what he's going to tell me. He was out doing the most mundane of tasks, getting the mail, pumping gas, standing in line for coffee, and out of the blue, he strikes up a conversation with a stranger, and now they're best friends. Pretty soon, they'll be golfing together, they'll be going on long road trips, Alan will be invited to their family function, probably a reunion. Alan's superpower is making friends, and a big part of me really appreciates that about him. I admire it. But a smaller part of me is super jealous because I'm a friend fail. All my life, I've struggled making close friends. And I ask Alan for feedback. I ask him what is wrong with me. And in the kindest way, he says, "It's just that you're a little bit guarded." And that is true. I know what he's trying to tell me. I'm the kind of guarded that happens when you learn as a young child that bad things do happen. And my particular bad thing was a mom with mental illness who died when I was young. And I didn't know it, but just put this little imprint on my heart that said, "Don't get too close, because that could hurt." And it robbed me of any example of the rituals of female bonding. I just never really got the friendship thing, and it plagued me all my life. But I married Alan, and I just got swept up into his social circle. Clearly, though, I am the tag-along, you know, like the sympathy invite. I was 8 months pregnant when it just hit me one day, I'm not going to have any kind of celebration for my child. I'm not going to have friends that want to throw me a shower. And I didn't, because I didn't have any friends to do that. When I became a mom, I joined all the moms groups because I thought this is going to be my in. And I'd go to the play groups, and then I'd hear other moms talking about, you know, what they did during the week together, and I never got the invite, so I was just on the periphery alone. And now we're empty nesters, and I'm middle-aged, and it's just even harder and more embarrassing to say I don't have a close group of friends. I never had that BFF. But then something happened. I do have very rich conversations during the day. I'm a mental health therapist back in the States, and I ironically help other people with their social skills. Surprisingly, they're all doing well, and I'm not. I'm still failing. But I had some counseling materials that I wanted to donate, so I called this local school, and they said, "Yes, we'll take your books that you want to give us. We appreciate that." And I just thought I was going to drop them off at the front counter and leave, but the school counselor, Beth, said, "No, I'd like to have you into my office. I'd like to say thank you in person. Why don't you come on in?" And I walked into her office, and I'm telling you, something just was electric. It was the coolest place, and she was the coolest person. I can't even explain it. We sat down, and she said, "Would you like to have coffee, and we'll chat?" I'm like, "Yes, I would." And I just can hardly concentrate on the conversation, because I'm thinking, I really want to know this person better. And now the kids are lining up out of her office, and we have to close, and I just risked it. And I said, "Any chance you'd like to have coffee another time?" And I couldn't even get the question out before she said, "Yes. Yes." She said, "Oh, you were talking, and I wanted to get your phone number, but I thought that was weird. Do you think that's weird?" I said, "I don't know. I don't know." I've never done this before, but I think it's okay. I mean, if this is speed dating, it was friends at first sight. It was electric, like dopamine filled my head. Is this what my husband's experienced for the 33 years we've been married? This is amazing. And we blew through that coffee date, and she is texting me, and I am texting her, and she's checking on me, and I'm checking on her, and then we do a wine date. And at the wine date, I am 60 years old, and she said, do you want to have a pajama party? Yes, I do. And I went home that night, and I blew through those front doors. And I said to Alan, you're never going to guess what happened.
0: That was Susan Fee. Susan is a financial therapist practicing in Bellingham, Washington. She takes hip-hop, line dancing, golf, and yoga classes and now has the biggest circle of friends she's ever had. She told us, Beth and I continue to have pajama parties. Last summer, we sealed our bond with a concert road trip, my first with a friend. 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
2: And, you know, just want to read the comments here. The thank you comments, that is. Deborah might agree with you, because from Grand Junction, that is, she cannot watch network news anymore. It's too slanted for her, too sensational, too many ads. Hmm. CPR News gives her more concise information geared to Colorado, and she gets the headlines without the hype.
4: Put it on a t-shirt, Deborah.
2: Yes. She says it's much appreciated, and we much appreciate her as well. Ann in Pueblo says CPR Classical makes her driving a little bit lighter and more relaxed. And John in Boulder says he value thorough and fact-based news reporting and daily programs. 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

I'm standing in a McDonald's play place, which is essentially a petri dish of children's snot and flesh-eating bacteria. I'm standing below this red and yellow tube, and on the far side of the tube, there's a little boy, and he's giggling. His name is Charlie, and he's my son. Just to my right at a table is my daughter, Clara. She is 6 years old, and she's eating pancakes, which are her fourth favorite food in the entire world. Which is not saying much because she only eats four foods, so it's not a big deal. Food is a precarious predicament for Clara. It makes her very nervous. Actually, it's the reason she's not in the play place right now, because the whole world sort of makes Clara nervous. This play place is too high and too narrow and too loud for her, and that is sort of how she perceives most of the world at this point in her life. We were watching a Curious George cartoon a couple weeks before, and it was George's birthday, and there's a moment when the table gets knocked over a little bit, and the birthday cake is like teetering on the edge of the table, and she runs out of the room crying. Because the prospect of a cartoon cake falling on a cartoon floor in a cartoon that features a man in a yellow hat and a monkey and a platonic relationship in New York City is too much for her to handle. And she acts like this all the time, and it worries me. She's six. There's plenty of time for evolution to happen, but she seems to interact with the world and perceive the world in ways that other kids don't. And I want to make sure she grows up to be independent and a problem solver and to take on the world. And right now, she does not feel that way. Her brother is the opposite. He has never met an object that he does not want to put in his mouth and taste. He's never met stairs that he does not want to fall down. He's never met a couch that he does not see as a launch pad. Like, he eats the world for breakfast. Except at this moment, he's starting to whine and sort of whimper. And I look up, and the tube he's in, it's separated. It's two tubes, and it's separated by like 3 or 4 feet of a cargo net. And he's in the edge of the cargo net, and he's starting to cry because he can't get across. Now, he's already crossed once. So I say, Charlie, just cross. You already went one way. Just go back the other way. And he says, no, I'm afraid. And so I try to rationalize with him, but it's like rationalizing with a cartoon monkey. Like, there's no rationalizing with a two-year-old. And he's 10 feet up, and I can do nothing. And so I turn to Clara, and I say, Clara, can you please go help him? Because I can't go into the tube. There's signs everywhere that say, adults don't go in the tubes. Clearly, some guy made a really bad mistake at one point, so I should not go in the tube. So I ask Clara, and she doesn't say a word. She just stuffs another pancake in her mouth as if to say, go to hell, I'm not getting in that tube. And I sort of don't know what to do. Like, it's not an emergency. You know, he's two. He's eventually going to come out, but it could be days. And I don't know if this is a, like, call the manager because they have a strategy I haven't figured out yet, or am I going to call the police to get my son out of a tube, or worst of all, am I going to call my wife at 7:30 in the morning and say, Charlie won't come out of the tube, you have to come and help me? But the thing that's bothering the most is he's crying now. And I cannot stand to listen to my boy cry without me being able to do something. And so I turn to Clara again and I say, please, can you just go get your brother? And again, she says nothing. She stands up and she walks over to that tower that she'll have to climb to get to the tube. And she puts her head in the tower, which is more than she's ever done in her life, so I'm already impressed. And then she looks back at me, and I smile to encourage her, and she starts to climb the tower, and I can't believe it. She climbs the tower, and she reaches the spot where a tower becomes tube, and she slides into that tube, and she crawls across to the cargo net. So Charlie's on one side, and Clara's on the other, and about 4 feet between them. And I say, Clara, go over the cargo net and bring him back. And she says, no way, this cargo net is scary. And I'm thinking, this is great. Now I've got two kids stuck in the tube, and I still can't go up to get either one of them. So I say, Clara, just go across, please. And she says, I'm not going across the cargo net. And I'm below my kids by 6 feet, and I am trapped. I do not know what to do. And then Charlie stops crying. And so I look up, and I can see that Clara is reaching her hand across the net. She's spanning more than half the distance. And then Charlie reaches his hand across, and they meet in the middle, and they hold hands right above me. And then Clara speaks. I cannot believe what she says. She says, Charlie, whisper the name of the person you love most, and that will give you courage.

0: I have never said that to my daughter. My wife has never said it. Curious George has never spoken those words. It is possible that somewhere along the way she has picked up these words, but it also sounds exactly like the kind of thing that Clara would say. And it works. Charlie comes across the net. He whispers a name as he does. I don't quite hear it. I like to think it was Dad. I think it was Mom. But it gets him across the net. And a minute later, they're on the ground standing next to me, and they're smiling. Clara's 14 today. 4 years after the tube incident, she is diagnosed with autism, which is why the world seems very tall and very narrow and always too loud for her. But I stopped worrying about my daughter a long time ago, and it started in that play place. She sees the world differently than I do. She still only eats four foods. And the strategies that she uses to get through this world and solve these problems, they are different than the ones that I use and probably the strategies that you use. But she is amazing. She is a writer and a reader. She's a dancer. She is the most ardent feminist you will ever meet in your life. And I have become convinced fully and wholly that she is going to take on the world just like her brother, because she is an extraordinary human being. Thank you.
1: 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He's the author of Story Worthy and Stories Sell. He told us that Clara, though still afraid of heights, recently and bravely rode the London Eye and took the cable car across the East River to Roosevelt Island. In a reversal of sorts, Charlie now encourages her to be brave about heights. Matthew tells us they mostly get along. 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I hope so. 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
1: From PRX, this is the Moth Radio Hour. I'm Jay Allison. In this episode, stories of relying on others. Our next storyteller is Noriko Rosted. She was part of a Moth community storytelling workshop with New Women New Yorkers, which is a group that empowers young women immigrants in New York City. She told this at a Moth community showcase at the Bell House in Brooklyn. Here's Noriko.
5: My husband and I were very excited about our upcoming trip to Italy. But we had a big issue, which is our cat, Spencer. He's a two-year-old male tabby cat. We adopted him from a local animal shelter when he was a kitten. We love him. He's like our child. So we are like, what are we going to do with Spencer? We just relocated from Japan to New York. We don't have any family, friends here yet. So, the only person we could think of was 15-year-old American boy who's living in the same apartment building. We see him here and there doing some errands for the residents to make some more money. He's a little bit cocky, typical teenage boy, looks like only thinking about girls and football. And his hair is loose, his clothes is loose, his attitude is loose. And we are like, oh, forget about it. We cannot leave our Spencer to the kid. We have to find a decent and responsible adult. And one person crossed my mind. She's Japanese, like me. I met her through a library program, and I remember she mentioned she loves cats, and she used to be a vet, and she always looking for a volunteer opportunity at animal shelter to take care of cats. So one day I walked up to her at the library, saying it was a really awkward moment, but look, I know this is a huge favor, and definitely you can say no, but would you be interested in taking care of Spencer while I'm away? She said immediately, oh, I'd love to. This is going to be great. I was like, what a generous person. And so I went to an apartment in Upper West to drop off Spencer. And when I entered the apartment, the four walls were pictures and paintings of cats all over. And on the shelves were a quite variety of funny cats figures. It was a little bit too much, but clearly she loves cats, which is good. And so I explained about food, which is only dry food, two times a day, and the amount is one cup per meal, no snack. And she said, oh, that's quite simple and easy, no problem. And I thanked her and flew to Italy with my husband. Day one, I got text message from her saying, Spencer is doing great. He ate food and he did both things in his toilet. And everything's great. No worry. Please enjoy your vacation. She even attached a picture of Spencer. He's lying on the couch and he looked very comfortable. And day two, I got another text. I was like, wow, is she sending me a daily report of Spencer? I didn't even ask her. But I know this is so typical Japanese. We are very detailed and hospitable people. I'm very happy that I asked her. And I opened the text. She said, Spencer is a little bit strange. He didn't eat food. He's not coming out from under the bed. He's not moving. I didn't know what's going on. So I was trying to figure out, this has never happened before, but do you have any idea what the cause might be? And she replied, actually, he ate a tiny part of my socks. So to help digestion, I gave him chia seed oil. What is chia seed oil? And she continued further, by the way, the food amount that you give Spencer is too little, so I gave him wet food that I had at home. I was like, why did she do that? We agreed with the instructions. So I said in a polite way, please don't give him anything but what he usually eats. And she responded back immediately, I know what cats needs. I'm used to be a vet. I have more experience than you. I was, what is wrong with her? And I exchanged many texts, and her tone was really escalating every text. And she was really attacking me. But it's like hostage negotiation. You still have to maintain certain level of cooperation or willingness. So, but one point, it went out of control. And I was really, really concerned about Spencer's safety. But I didn't know what to do. I'm in Italy. Spencer is in danger. My heart was pumping fast. I was crying. I was so desperate that I had to reach out to the 15-year-old American boy. And I explained the long story and said, sorry, I know this is a lot to ask, but is there any chance that you could retrieve Spencer? And I knew he still was at school, so I waited. And an hour later, my phone beeped. It was from him. I opened the text very nervously. He said, sure, just give me her address. I said, really? I said, you have no idea how much it means to me. You are my hero. Okay, so her address is this and this. He texted me back with emoji, a guy saluting. Got it. And he did it. He did. He went up to Upper West and retrieved Spencer from the lady and brought him back to Brooklyn and stayed with him until I came back home. So the guy who I thought was just wannabe Justin Bieber saved the day, and he's my hero to this day.
1: That was Noriko Rosted. Noriko was born and raised in Japan, but she says she was always curious about the world at large. When she moved from Japan to New York, she fell in love with its openness, energy, and sense of freedom. She feels she's carried a little bit of New York with her ever since, even now that she lives in Germany. Spencer recently turned 10 and is still healthy, strong, and full of character. Noriko told us he has also found himself some new companions, an elderly German couple who love having him around. So these days, whenever Noriko and her husband travel, he visits his, quote, German grandparents. The Moth Radio Hour is produced by Atlantic Public Media in Woods Hole, Massachusetts, and presented by PRX. 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There's never been a moment, at least in my lifetime, when this has been more needed. 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It's urgent. Thank you. 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
1: 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I'm your host, Jay Allison. In this hour, we're hearing stories of trusting others and accepting help, even from strangers. John Good told this next story at a main stage in Louisville, Kentucky, where we partnered with the Muhammad Ali Center. John was the host for the evening. Here he is.
2: So do you mind if I tell you a quick story from my life? So in this life of mine, I am hired mainly a lot to go out on the road and perform poetry at colleges, right? Seems like a crazy thing for someone to hire you to do. But they do. They hire me to do it. And so I was hired by this school in West Virginia. Anybody here from West Virginia? Fantastic. This is going to work out. Just you, sir? Don't listen. All right. I'm just kidding. It's going to work out. Trust me. So I was hired by the school in West Virginia, and if you're unfamiliar with West Virginia, I will just let you know that West Virginia is not entirely known for its people of color. It's not what they lead with. They're not like, you know, West Virginia, also West Wakanda. It's not how they do it. It's not how they do it. And spoiler alert, I'm a black guy. So, I know, shocking, right? Shocking. So, they wanted me to come out to West Virginia and do this show at this college. They sent the check, I cashed the check, I figured I should show up. So I jump in my car and I'm driving to West Virginia, and all is going well. I cross the West Virginia state line, and softly in the back of my mind, the tune of Dueling Banjos begins to play. I ignore it, keep on driving. And about 10, 15 miles later, my engine in the car starts to lay down the most wonderful hip-hop beat. It's like, which is wonderful if it's a Drake song, but not good if it's your car. So I pulled over to the side, and by pulled over to the side, I mean I careened over to the side because I lost power. And then I did what you're supposed to do as a man. I popped the hood. I popped the hood because as a man, you're supposed to pop the hood. Now, I don't know anything that's going on under the hood of a car. As far as I know, there are hamsters on wheels making this thing go. I don't know. But they say you're supposed to pop the hood. I popped it. So I walked around. I lifted the hood. And I'm not a mechanical genius of any sort, but the spark plug wire was on fire. And I said, that's the problem right there. There it is. So I got a fire extinguisher. I put it out. I looked up. The sun was getting low in the sky. Dueling Banjos was getting louder. Right around then, a truck driver was pulling by. He pulled by and pulled over. He hopped out. Classic truck driver. Trucker hat, flannel shirt, some jeans, some boots. He came over. He said, hey, buddy. And I said, hey, buddy. He said, what seems to be the problem? I said, car broke down. He says, you mind if I look under the hood? I said, I think you have to. I think these are the rules. So he looked under the hood. He saw that smoldering spark plug wire. And he said, that's your problem right there. And I said, look at the both of us, mechanical geniuses. He said, where you headed to, buddy? So I told him the school I was going to. He says, I know that school. I'm driving right past that school. If you'd like to, I could give you a ride. Now, I'm not sure if you are familiar with a genre of film known as horror. But so many horror movies start with benevolent trucker offers stranded stranger ride up the road. But the sun was getting lower, Dueling Banjos was getting louder, and I said, I'm about to take my chances. So I hop in the truck. We headed up the road, and all is good for like 20, 30, 40 miles. Then he looks over, and he says, hey, buddy. And I said, hey, buddy. He said, I don't mean to sound racist or nothing. And as you know, if someone starts with, I don't mean to sound racist or nothing, the next thing you're going to hear is the most racist thing you've ever heard. It's like when someone says, I'm not calling you stupid. They are. They're calling you stupid. So he said, hey, buddy. I don't mean to sound racist or nothing, but I was watching this documentary on CNN called Black in America, and there was this black guy on there hosting, and I swear you look just like that black guy. And let me tell you two things I know to be true. Number one is all black people do not look alike. But the second thing I know to be true is, as it was so happened, I am the guy that hosted that thing on CNN. So I said, I am the guy that hosted that thing on CNN. He said, what? Get out. I said, I will not get out, but I am the guy that hosted that thing. He said, my wife's not gonna believe this. So we rode up the road, we laughed, we had a good time, we got to the school, we jumped out, we took selfies and stuff. I'm sure he texted his wife like, you won't believe who was in my truck. The black guy from CNN. I'm sure she's texting back like, that's not Don Lemon. But as he left, I had to think about, as a person who's often stereotyped, faced with so many biases in the world, I had to think about some of my own biases, some of the things that I've held on to maybe a bit too long, and start deciding some of the things that it was time to let go.
1: That was John Good. John is a regular host for The Moth, an Emmy winner, a spoken word poet, and John and Barbara's boy. That's it for this episode of The Moth Radio Hour. We hope you'll join us next time and that you'll support your public radio station. And that's the story from The Moth. This episode of The Moth Radio Hour was hosted and produced by me, Jay Allison. Co-producer is Vicki Merrick, associate producer Emily Couch. The stories were directed by Sarah Austin Jeunesse, additional Grand Slam coaching by Meg Bowles and Michelle Jalowski. The Moth's leadership team includes Gina Duncan, Marina Cluche, Sarah Austin Jeunesse, Jennifer Hickson, Jordan Cardinale, Caledonia Cairns, Kate Tellers, Suzanne Rust, Sarah Jane Johnson, and Patricia Urena. Moth stories are true as remembered and affirmed by the storytellers. Our theme music is by The Drift. Other music in this hour from Epidemic Sound, the Chandler Travis Trio, Tin Hat, and Hailu Morgia. 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
3: 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I'm joined by Tony Gorman. 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
1: This is All Things Considered from NPR News. I'm Debbie Elliott. Let's spare a moment now to consider the week that journalists at CNN had. Those who cover the White House were blocked from working there, along with journalists at Politico and MS Now, all because President Trump disapproved of their news coverage. They were eventually let back after a court order, but then the White House banned CNN from traveling on Air Force One this weekend. All that drama eclipsed an arguably more sweeping change for the network. CNN is getting new owners, ones allied with Trump. NPR media correspondent David Folkenflik joins us now to discuss this development. Who's taking over and what's changing?
2: So Paramount is taking over Warner Brothers Discovery, which sounds like, okay, it's one big corporate deal. The person in control of Paramount is David Ellison. He's a movie producer, television producer, who is backed by the money of his father, Larry Ellison, the co-founder of the digital titan Oracle, one of the richest human beings on the planet, and an advisor and ally of the president. And let's just be clear, the Ellisons have gotten so much out of the president, and they were approved a little over 14 months ago to take over Paramount. They didn't even own that when Trump took office back in January of 2025.
1: And now Paramount's acquisition of Warner Brothers, which owns CNN, looks like it's moving forward because there was a settlement.
2: There's been a settlement because what happened was a bunch of Democratic attorneys general, a coalition of 12 of them, sued to block this on the grounds of antitrust. That is, this is a huge concentration of Hollywood powerhouses. And this was resolved with a series of concessions.
1: I mean, I would imagine CNN would be very concerned that there's going to be pressure from the president to control their content.
2: There's great concern within CNN, and it's on two levels, one of which is the ties that I've talked about with David Ellison. The other is they're looking at the experience of CBS News in the year plus that the Ellisons have owned it. And CBS has been convulsed by controversy and crisis over whether the editorial decisions by the new editor-in-chief of CBS News, Barry Weiss, who has often been critical of the media as too tough on Trump. So CNN now will have a board over it to be established within 6 months of the takeover of Warner Brothers Discovery, in which five experienced journalists are going to be named to it. Only two of them can be from any one party. So the idea is to make it nonpartisan. And they get to sort of adjudicate if there are journalistic issues and controversies in which they are at loggerheads from CNN with their corporate owners. And actually, that's been extended to CBS News as well.
1: Okay, so as part of the settlement, Paramount agreed to establish an editorial oversight board as protection. What can you tell us about how the editorial board will function?
2: So, they're supposed to review disputes as they come up, but this is terra incognita. We don't know. We've never seen things quite like this at major American outfits. You've seen ombudsmen at major news organizations, including currently our own. You've seen certain kinds of insulation, newsroom firewalls that you have at places like the New York Times and NPR and others that say that corporate interests cannot determine editorial decisions. This editorial board will draw attention to crises if they come up, as particularly if they issue their reviews publicly. But it's not 100% clear how this would work.
1: So I'm curious about how much power this board will actually have. I mean, obviously, it's written into a legal settlement. Does that give it some teeth? Should the company not comply?
2: You're probably going to see appointed within CNN somebody who's willing to do business with the Ellisons. Doesn't mean necessarily compromise their journalistic integrity, but understand what kind of coverage the Ellisons might be interested in. And so the degree to which there will be such disputes to me is an open question. I will say also, you saw at two major publications taken over by Rupert Murdoch, the media magnate, at the Times of London in the 80s, the Wall Street Journal in the late aughts, around 2007, there were such boards created. And after sort of raising a question here and there, he just kind of ignored and then overrode them. He appointed his own people, molded it to his liking and to his resemblance. So it didn't fundamentally matter. But you say, look, it's in a legal settlement. Technically, you could have the attorneys general or others take it to court to make the judge enforce that. And the reality is, I'm not sure that's something we want as a country. I don't know if

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13: From NPR, this is Hidden Brain. I'm Shankar Vedantam. The poet Robert Frost wrote about two roads diverging in a yellow wood, a moment when a traveler must choose a path, not knowing where either one leads. In the poem, the traveler is indecisive, first looking down one path and then another. The last lines of that poem have become some of the most famous lines in American poetry. Two roads diverged in a wood, and I took the one less traveled by, and that has made all the difference. Perhaps you've had moments when you confronted a similar fork in the road. Should you stay in the city you're living in or move? Should you stay with the person you're with or leave? Should you stick with the job you have or look for a new one? Many of us peer down the different paths before us, trying to figure out which one will make us happy. But like that traveler in the woods, we find there isn't enough evidence one way or the other. We go weeks, months, or years paralyzed by indecision. And then something happens. Maybe it's something big. We get a serious medical diagnosis, or someone we love dies. Or maybe it's something small. You get a traffic ticket, or someone looks at you funny. And all of a sudden, your dilemma is over. You know which way to go. You know which path to choose. Today on the show, we examine the unexpected experiences that give us clarity. We look at how and why they are so powerful, and we explore techniques to make the best use of these moments. Stepping into the future and leaving the past behind. This week on Hidden Brain. All of our lives are made up by a series of moments. Most of them pass by without our notice. We are busy, or we are on autopilot, or we are paying attention to something else. But all of us also have moments that stand out. At these times, you can suddenly see your own life clearly. You know what to do going forward. At University College London, psychologist Anthony Clark studies these moments. He spent years examining how they inform what we do and how they can reveal whom we want to become. Anthony Klotz, welcome to Hidden Brain.
14: Thanks for having me.
13: Anthony, I want to start with an experience that you had all the way back in high school. You worked part-time at a lumber yard with a friend. What was the work like?
14: Yeah, so it was on the evenings and weekends of my senior year of high school. I worked in a lumber yard where customers would come in and ask for their 2x4s to be cut to certain lengths or their plywood to be cut in certain shapes. And it was my job to help them get what they needed for whatever home improvement task they were taking on.
13: So I understand that you and a friend were doing this work together. Was it a good work environment? What was the boss like?
14: It was a really fun work environment, and I did work there with my good friend, and that made the hours pass quickly along with the work. Our boss, as he probably needed to be, managing young students in a lumberyard, was pretty strict and stern, but that didn't really bother us. It was a good work environment. I enjoyed it.
13: So at one point over the summer, both you and your friend needed some time off, and that led to something very interesting. Tell me the story of what happened.
14: Yeah, so both my friend and I got called into the office one day by the boss, and he informed us that we had both requested vacation at the same time. And he said, one of you has to work here. You can't both take vacation at the same time. But we explained we both had these separate family events that we needed to attend. And so both of us sat there in an impasse saying, we both need to take this time off.
13: I'm wondering how you heard this request from your boss that either you or your friend had to work. How did that come across to you, Anthony?
14: It was somewhat surprising. I mean, I sort of empathized with him. He's trying to cover the shifts that are available, and we're two of the main workers. But at the same time, I could tell that we both had events we weren't going to move. And so in my head, as it was happening, I was wondering sort of how this was going to play out, both with him and my friend.
13: How did it turn out?
14: Well, neither of us budged, and our boss sort of got frustrated, and eventually he accused or said, I think the two of you planned this together. Like you're going somewhere to goof off or something like that. And at that moment, it sort of flipped because it seemed like maybe he was accusing us of lying or there was some trust breakdown here. So there was this awkward silence. And then almost at the same time, my friend and I said, I quit. And we took off our hard hats and unclipped our measuring tape and handed it to our boss and said, that's it, we're done.
13: It's almost like one of those Hollywood moments, right? When the worker is really frustrated and basically flings their pass down at the boss and walks out the door.
14: That's exactly right. I mean, the stakes weren't incredibly high because this was a high school job, but nonetheless, it did have a little bit of a Hollywood quality to it.
13: So many years later, Anthony, you were working for the food company General Mills. For listeners who are not familiar with the company, describe the range of things the company does and what your role was at the company.
14: Yes, so it's a food manufacturing and marketing company. Most people know it best because of the cereals that they make, like Cheerios, but they also own a number of other food brands, Old El Paso and Betty Crocker and so forth. And so I worked in food manufacturing, and so I worked in a variety of different food manufacturing plants that made different products.
13: I understand that at one point your job was to make sure there were enough ingredients at each of the plants to make products like Lucky Charms and Cheerios. And I'm guessing that one of the essential ingredients for these plants to function was flour, and probably a lot of it.
14: Yeah, that's exactly right. My role for a while in my very first job out of school was to be inbound planner for a cereal plant. And the main ingredient in cereal is flour. And so as an inbound planner, my number one job is to not run out of flour.
13: So something happened in the course of this job that in some ways was very consequential for your life. Tell me what happened.
14: Yeah, so I had gotten my degree in logistics, and so this was a logistics planning job. And I even grew up in a family business in the field of logistics, and so I thought myself a pretty good planner. But when it turned out I was actually in this role, I tried to run inventories at a very tight level. And it turns out if you run inventories tight and you run short on one, you have to get a replacement for it pretty quickly. But one ingredient that's hard to replace quickly is flour, because it comes by a slow rail car. And so while I was running inventories tight, there was a rail car delay, and the plant had to shut down because I ran it out of flour.
13: Wait, the whole plant had to shut down?
14: Yes. So we're talking tens of thousands of dollars in cost because of my inventory management practices. I mean, the main feeling that I had was embarrassment and shame over, you know, there were a lot of people counting on this plant for livelihood and a lot of people counting on it for their breakfast. And so it was a pretty big early career failure. And of course, I worried that it was going to have a permanent impact on my career success. But then once I moved past those emotions, what really took over was this period of questioning, is logistics what I want to do with my career? Am I actually good at this? I ended up switching, and by switching over from logistics to operations in that early career stage, it really changed what my next few jobs were going to be. And so instead of going to Minneapolis, where, by the way, my wife had been accepted into grad school and we sort of planned to move and live there for a long time, I ended up taking a transfer to Lodi, California, to another manufacturing plant. And then after that, another manufacturing plant. So it really, really diverted the professional course of my career, as well as the personal course of our lives as well.
13: Disruptions can be destabilizing and demoralizing. They can also push us to consider new and highly productive paths. Perhaps you faced a similar disruption in your own life. How did you respond? After the break, we continue our look at these path-changing moments. We'll hear how a single thought led one of the most successful figures in professional soccer to walk away from a job he loved. First, though, a word of thanks for being with us. Hidden Brain is made for people who are curious about why they do what they do. Each week, we bring you ideas and insights from the science of human behavior with the hope that they'll help you see yourself and the world around you in new ways. If Hidden Brain has ever given you a moment of clarity, please support the station which brings you this program. Your contribution makes our show possible. Here's how to give.
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16: My name's John from Boulder, Colorado. 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
15: 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Thank you so much, John. That really means a lot. My name is Dan Boyce. I'm a CPR host and Southern Colorado reporter here with Tegan Wendland, our climate editor. Hey, Tegan.
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21: This is Hidden Brain. I'm Shankar Vedantam. We're talking with psychologist Anthony Klotz about the moments of sudden clarity that interrupt our routines and suddenly give us new perspective on our lives. Such moments can come from a major event, but they can also start with something small. Anthony tells the story of one of the most successful figures in English soccer.
14: Yeah, so Jurgen Klopp was the manager of Liverpool Football Club and was arguably one of the greatest managers, not only in the Premier League, but in all of football. And he was coming off of several successful seasons. And back in November of 2024, Liverpool was at the top of the Premier League standings. And Jurgen made a decision publicly that really shocked the football world. He said that he was going to step down as head coach of Liverpool at the end of the season.
21: So behind the scenes, something had shifted for Jurgen Klopp. He said that, "I am not sure I am here then anymore." That's how he reported it later on. What did he mean by that?
14: So what nobody on the outside could see was that Jurgen had attended a team meeting of all the leaders of the team a few weeks prior. And in that meeting, they were discussing plans for the upcoming summer, what players to acquire, what players to let go. And as they were having this conversation about the future of the team, he had this thought pop into his head. "I'm not sure if I'm going to be here then anymore." And that that thought that seemed to come out of nowhere in his head surprised him. Why would I have that thought? So instead of just tossing that thought aside, because he's in the midst of a very high pressure season in a very high power visible position, he sat with that thought for a while and said, why did I have that? And as a result of that reflection, he came to two conclusions. The first conclusion was that his energy was not being replenished as quickly as it was being drained. And so while he had plenty of energy in the moment, he could foresee a time in the future when that wasn't the case anymore. And the second thing that he realized was that he wanted to spend some time being, quote, a normal person for a while, instead of one of the most visible figures in the world of football.
21: How did he act on these thoughts, Anthony?
14: He acted on these thoughts in what I feel is a very thoughtful manner. So he kept them to himself and to his inner circle. And then from what I understand, he shared it with the club and they strategized the best way for him to depart in a way that it causes minimal disruption to the club. How can we best do that? And so the way that the announcement of his resignation happened was through a video that the club put out. So it was the organization and him working together to communicate, here's what's happening, here's why it's happening. And he did it in somewhat of a fireside chat manner that really came across as genuine and humane.
21: I want to play a little clip of how he explained his decision to his fans.
0: I love absolutely everything about this club. I love everything about the city. I love everything about our supporters. I love the team. Love the staff. Love everything. But I know that I cannot do the job again and again and again and again. And the least thing I owe you is the truth.
21: What was the reaction to his announcement, Anthony?
14: The reaction was clearly surprise. And for those of us who cheer for other teams other than Liverpool, the reaction was relief. Like, oh, this amazing leader is going to step down and give the rest of our teams, the rest of our clubs a chance. But I can say, although there was surprise, there wasn't a wave of animosity or betrayal among the fan base because of how he handled it, because he handled it so professionally and expressing so much gratitude as he did it.
21: So in time, Anthony, you decided to study these moments when we reach a realization or have an epiphany. What was it that drew you to these turning points?
14: It was actually when I was in graduate school and I spent a week studying what we know about why employees quit their jobs. And I was thinking back to the times that I had quit my job or that I had seen others quit their jobs or when employees had quit when I was managing. And what an emotional experience it was. And I was intrigued by two things, really.
21: Anthony, you decided to study these moments when we reach a realization or have an epiphany. What was it that drew you to these turning points?
14: It was actually when I was in graduate school and I spent a week studying what we know about why employees quit their jobs. And I was thinking back to the times that I had quit my job or that I had seen others quit their jobs or when employees had quit when I was managing. And what an emotional experience it was. And I was intrigued by two things, really. First was this a set of literature

0: struck me about this literature was most of it was focused on the decision to quit, not what people do after they decide to quit or stay. And because, you know, I had had some interesting resignation experiences, what I really wanted to study was not just why people quit, but how they do once they actually decide to do so.
1: You call these moments jolts, as in these experiences jolt us out of our regular lives?
0: Yeah, they go by a couple of names in the literature. One of them is jolts. One of them is shocks or career shocks. But they mean the same thing. There are these moments that knock us out of autopilot and cause us to rethink what's going on in our work lives.
1: When we come back, how jolts can point us to the lives we want to lead and the people we want to become. Also, I want to take a moment to thank you for listening to Hidden Brain. 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
2: And thank you, Renee. It's so nice to hear from a Grand Junction listener. We invest a lot of resources into our reporting on the Western Slope. I edit one of our Western Slope reporters. Shout out Stina Sieg. And it's really great to hear from members calling in from that part of the state. I'm Tegan Wensland. I'm the climate editor at CPR News, here with Dan Boyce, host and Southern Colorado reporter. Take a couple of minutes to join while you're thinking about it right now. You can come to cpr.org and make a difference, just like Renee.
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4: You want to hear more about this right to natural gas ballot measure or any of the other ballot measures or candidates that are on this upcoming gigantic ballot that you're going to have on your kitchen table? You can learn about that at the CPR Voter Guide. So much work goes into this, as much as we put into any project all year long, and it's available for you right now. It's for free, but we're asking that you help support the reporting that goes into this just mammoth production. Thank you to Ariana in Golden, Joanne in Denver, Anthony in Broomfield, Bonnie in Gypsum. Join them all. Everyone donating right now is automatically entered to win. You know that. A trip for two to Costa Rica as well.
2: I'm so glad you brought up the voter guide, Dan. That's been a Herculean newsroom-wide effort. Pretty much every journalist in the newsroom has contributed to it. And in the past, they've been really a go-to resource for a lot of readers across the state as they're figuring out how to vote on complicated issues and ballot measures. So if you value that kind of journalism,

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2: Stand on the sunny side of a ponderosa pine. Breathe deep. One of the finest scents in Colorado comes from one of the sturdiest plants in the state. The mighty ponderosa pine can grow well over 100 feet tall, with a trunk covered in thick plates of bark. Beneath that armor, viscous and sticky with a whiff of butterscotch or vanilla, there's another defense mechanism. It's resin. The ponderosa's resin oozes from the tree when injured to keep trouble at bay. The distinctive scent comes from chemicals called terpenes, which can kill or repel insects. Recent research points to yet another superpower of the ponderosa. Over time, as birds dine on pine beetles, the ponderosa may change the flavor profile of its terpenes to make itself less attractive to troublesome pests and more resilient to stand another 100 years in the Colorado sunshine.
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6: This is Hidden Brain. I'm Shankar Vedantam. At some point in our lives, we have to grapple with experiences we didn't ask for and didn't choose. A setback at work, a difficult conversation with a friend, a brush with mortality. Psychologist Anthony Klotz studies how disruptions like these can change the way we think about what comes next. He says the key is to use these moments to ask if we are headed in the right direction. Anthony, you've talked about how jolts can bring our priorities into focus. One example you point to comes from the actor Chris Hemsworth. For listeners who are not plugged into Hollywood, describe the famous role he's played as Thor, God of Thunder.
7: So in these movies, well, he plays a god, Thor, with nearly unlimited power. And so, you know, it's a very strength-forward role. But what I think why fans really like Thor and the actor behind the character is because he has a sense of humor and a sense of self-awareness. And so often, despite his power and his seriousness, a lot of the laughs in these Avenger movies come from times when Thor is on screen and something funny is happening, whether he knows it or not. And so I think that's why he's in a lot of people's hearts.
8: Hello? I accept your surrender.
6: So at one point in his career, he received some surprising health information. Describe for me the context and what he learned, Anthony.
7: Yeah, so Hemsworth hosts a show called Limitless. And in this show, he puts himself through all of these physical and psychological tests to learn about human health and longevity and well-being. And in one episode, he took a DNA test. And he found out that in his DNA were a few genes that are linked with an increased potential for him to have Alzheimer's disease. And that really caught his attention, obviously. And he described it as, this is my greatest fear, because he knew it ran in his family. But at the same time, he described it as a blessing, because he said, I'm learning this information while I'm still young enough that I can make changes.
6: How did the discovery affect the way he thought about his work and his life?
7: One of the reflections that he had as a result of this discovery was that he was spending more time on work and less time with his family than he wanted to. It was out of balance. And so that was one of the main takeaways, was like, if I have these genes that could cause changes to my mind earlier than I would like them to, I need to spend more time with my family now, and perhaps a little bit less time working, and perhaps a little more time on work that I actually care about. So it's a jolt where, you know, it instantly took him to thinking about his relationship with work, and not necessarily overhauling it, but saying, what are some tweaks that I can make to that relationship in order to bring it more in line with what I want out of life?
6: You say that this idea of the jolt is similar to what the psychologist Dan McAdams refers to as nuclear events, where, as he puts it, the me experienced a rather sudden or decided transformation.
7: Yeah, I really like how that term nuclear events and how he describes them. He talks about these like scenes that stand out in bold print in our lives. And these could be positive or negative. It could be like a lucky break or a failure or a fall from grace. But yeah, one defining characteristic is that it does transform us often from being really self-focused to being a little bit more other-focused as well.
6: One of the things that you and others have noticed is that a jolt in one domain of our life can affect what we do in other domains of our life. And Chris Hemsworth, in some ways, is an example of that.
7: That's exactly right. As his story shows, personal events outside of work can make us stop and rethink about our lives inside of work. And the inverse is true as well. Events that happen to us at work can make us rethink what's going on outside of it.
6: Anthony, you've talked about how jolts can stir up strong emotions. Sometimes those emotions are so intense that people act on them instantly. When your boss at the lumberyard expressed distrust in you, both you and your friend quit on the spot. So researchers call this impulsive quitting. Do most people feel good about their decision to quit when they do it impulsively, Anthony?
7: So we don't have a lot of research on exactly how people feel, but most of the time, unless you're in a situation where something really egregious happens, people end up experiencing some regret after impulsive quitting. So that's not to say that there's never a time for it, but it is to say a lot of the time it does result in regret.
6: Now, there's something profoundly satisfying, of course, about saying, I quit and walking out the door.
7: Yeah, most of the time in our relationship with organizations, they have the power. I mean, we need a paycheck and they're the ones providing it. And so this is what makes quitting and especially impulsively quitting so attractive. It's this really empowering moment where the company doesn't have the power anymore. They kind of need you as a worker and you're walking away from them. So I think almost all of us have had fantasies before multiple times over when something bad happens to us at work. Impulsively quitting.
6: And does the research say anything about why it is that people come to regret impulsive quitting to the extent that it studied people who've made these impulsive decisions?
7: Yeah, the regret really doesn't necessarily stem from walking away from the prior job. Usually when you impulsively quit, you have a pretty good reason that you're doing it. Often the regret comes from, I probably should have taken my time and figured out what I'm going to do next. Because if you're not careful, you impulsively quit and then you put yourself in a position where I need another job. And so you go out on the job market, need a job quickly, take that next job, and find yourself in the same situation that you were already in, just with a different company. So that's mainly where that source of regret comes from. Not necessarily from impulsively quitting, but from the situation that impulsively quitting puts you in.
6: You say that quitting is often glorified as a solution to our unhappiness. How so, Anthony?
7: Well, I think it's you know, I think it's glorified in the media. We see lots of wonderful movie scenes, whether it's in Office Space or Eat, Pray, Love or Jerry Maguire, that shows a dramatic quitting scene. Pop singers sing about it. There was a song, I think last year or the year before, by Beyonce, where she talks about being frustrated with her job and quitting. And so it is glorified, and especially in the wake of the pandemic, when there was a wave of resignations, people increasingly went online and shared stories of their quitting and wrote about their quitting. And I do think it's, you know, a very empowering story, that so much of our lives, we maybe work in situations that we don't want to work in. And so walking away from that is something that, that we like to hear those stories about. And it, you know, even if we can't quit, we can see other people doing it and say, I'm not alone in feeling like I want to walk off the job right now. You know, this is a normal human experience. And so, I mean, keep in mind, quitting is a topic that you can't necessarily talk about at work. It's a somewhat sensitive topic. So when you see it, when you see it in movies, when you hear about it in a song, when you see it online, it really does connect you with this universal feeling, this universal impulse among workers that when the going gets tough, quitting can be a great option.
6: Now, of course, it's worth pointing out that being able to quit and walk off a job is in and of itself a privilege. Not everyone is able to do it. But you also point out that if it's a mistake to react impulsively to a jolt, you know, the other mistake you can make is to ignore it altogether. That doesn't make sense either.
7: Yeah, there's this middle ground that I encourage people to move into. We're going to experience these different types of jolts many times over the course of our career. And most of the time, quitting will not be an option for most of us. And so it's tempting just to take that jolt and set it aside or put it out of mind, completely ignore it. But in doing so, we're missing an opportunity to potentially improve our relationship with work and fix a problem with it.
6: As you listen to this episode, have you been thinking about your own life? Has there been a time when something caused you to reconsider what mattered most or the direction you wanted to take? At Hidden Brain, we want to bring you insights that are relevant and useful. We also recognize that human behavior is messy. There are rarely pat or easy answers to many of the challenges we face. Today's conversation reflects this reality. A jolt can reveal a problem, but the harder question is what to do about it. When we come back, we're going to grapple with those harder questions. Before we do, we need to hear from you. If you value these research-driven, nuanced insights, please support this public radio station, which brings you Hidden Brain each week. Here's how.
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9: My name is Anne, and I live in Pueblo West, Colorado. 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So thank you very much.
1: Anne, talking to us from Pueblo West, she nailed it. The weekend schedule on CPR News, it's like a circus. 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How I Built This Planet Money, The Moth Radio Hour, Hidden Brain. 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My name's Dan Boyce. I'm a reporter here with Tegan Wendland. 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
1: 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And thanks so much.
6: This is Hidden Brain. I'm Shankar Vedantam. Psychologist Anthony Klotz studies jolts, disruptions that make us stop and reconsider what we're doing. A jolt can expose a problem, but that doesn't mean the answer is to walk away. Sometimes the smartest move is to stay. Consider what happened to Bob Iger, the two-time CEO of the Walt Disney Company.
7: Yeah, so fairly early in his career, Bob Iger was an executive at ABC Sports, and this was back in the heyday of network sports programs. And so you can imagine, you know, he talks about flights on the Concorde and champagne and designer suits and unlimited expense budgets, these sorts of things. And he really enjoyed it. But then ABC as a company was bought up by this Warren Buffett-backed radio conglomerate. And this radio conglomerate, Cap Cities, was known for running a very frugal operation. And so you can imagine this was quite the jolt, realizing that your work lifestyle and the way you were working was going to come to an abrupt change because your flashy network company has been bought up by a company with a bunch of radio stations. So Bob was tempted to leave, and he was tempted to leave also by what's called a collateral jolt. A number of his close coworkers were leaving. They were leaving to go join this flashy sports agency so they could essentially continue the work that they were doing, you know, getting paid a lot, working with athletes and so forth, rather than stick around. And Bob decided, yeah, I want to do the same thing. I'm going to join them. So he went to HR and informed HR, I'm going to leave. And HR said, why don't you take some time to think about that? First, there's some contractual things to work through. But more importantly than that, you might have a pretty bright future with this company, even though it's quite different from the place that you came from. And so Bob slowed down. He went home and talked it over with his partner and came to the conclusion, I've made a pretty good career here at this company. And just because it's changing hands doesn't mean I need to stop that. And so he stayed with what became Cap Cities, which was later bought by Disney. And over the course of his career, became CEO and chairman at Disney, and actually ended up, you know, doing two spells at that role of CEO and chairman. So regardless of how you think about his leadership style, I think the story in terms of careers is sometimes the smartest response to jolts that leads to the most career success is actually doing nothing, is actually staying put in the wake of a jolt when you're tempted to bolt.
6: Now, carrying on and sticking with what you're doing can sometimes be really difficult. You tell the story of your friend Jenny and what happened to her in her workplace. Tell me that story, Anthony.
7: So Jenny works in a hospital, and she worked in an area of the hospital where there were several desks in the same room where they were all completing the same tasks. And she worked with a toxic coworker, and she found her well-being and her work satisfaction continually decreasing as she worked with this coworker. But she felt like she could put up with it, even though her mental well-being was suffering as a result of this. But one day she walked into that office, and before she even said anything, her coworker started not necessarily insulting her, but causing some problems. And Jenny thought, what am I doing here? Where the second I walk in the office, this toxic person is already creating negativity for me. And so she knew as a result, after that one moment, I had to do something about it. And so she looked around the hospital to see if there was an empty office anywhere. And she found one. And so then she went to her boss and said, look, here's an interpersonal situation that we're having. She didn't throw the other person under the bus. She said, there's just this incompatibility here. I found this other office. Can I move to it? And her boss said, sure. And so she got her stuff and she moved to the other office. And then after a couple weeks of working in that office, she realized, like, I can actually divide our work tasks such that I don't even have to interact with my old coworker very much at all. And so it's kind of a win really for both of those coworkers that Jenny is now in an office on the other side of the hospital doing her work tasks, and her job satisfaction is through the roof. She loves it. And it was all a result of her boss just saying yes to a couple of creative suggestions she had about, you know, moving across the hospital and divvying up tasks.
6: So this is an example of someone who didn't just stay the course and say, you know, I'm going to keep my head down and keep doing what I'm doing, but someone who said, there's a problem, I'm not going to quit, but I'm going to speak up about it.
7: That's exactly right. This, you know, Jenny realized that simply doing nothing wasn't sustainable. And so I have to do something. And so I have to be proactive about this and try to find the solution to the jolt myself.
6: You offer suggestions to people on how they can speak up at work. You have ideas on what could make that more effective or less effective. What ideas would you have if someone decides they're not going to quit, they're going to stay in the job, they're going to speak up and maybe have a conversation with their boss? How should they go about doing that?
7: Yeah, so this is not easy to do. Speaking up to power can be quite challenging. And this isn't a situation where you say to your boss, I'm thinking about quitting or anything like that. Essentially, a jolt has revealed some problem in your relationship with your job, and you think that it might be fixable. And so you're going to bring up a problem with your boss. But there are some tips here. When it comes to speaking up to power, there's a few ways you can increase the odds of it being successful, like it was in Jenny's case. So the first one is make sure you don't just have a problem, you have a solution to the problem. Many managers like this somewhat tired phrase of don't bring me problems, bring me solutions. In this case, that phrase holds up. You should have a solution. And here's the deal. In terms of the solution you have to the problem, it can't only benefit you. Like, you need to be a bit of a salesperson here and say, this solution not only benefits me, but it also benefits you or the customers or other coworkers or the company's bottom line somehow. So try to come up with a solution in a case that doesn't only benefit you. And then, you know, the last one is, especially as Americans, but others as well, sometimes like to deliver tough messages sandwiched in between two positive messages. The research shows that this is really ineffective when it comes to voice and challenging. So you may be tempted to say some nice things about your boss and then slip in the, like, here's the real problem with my work. That's not effective at all. And then finally, I mean, if you're in the unfortunate situation of having a fairly domineering boss, research shows that this is especially tough to bring up problems. And so it's often better to phrase it in the form of a question than any sort of demand or suggestion. Like, maybe this is a thought that we could have me work in this different side of the hospital. But hopefully most of us are in a better situation than that.
6: you've pointed out that one of the advantages of speaking up is that even if nothing changes and we eventually decide to leave, we can walk away knowing that at least we tried. How does using our voice protect us from the kind of what-if thinking that often leads to regret, Anthony?
7: I often heard this and continue to hear this a lot when it comes to exit interviews, where an employee says, I'm quitting because of these three reasons. And the company says, if you would have brought these up, we could have fixed these. The nice thing about speaking up is you get rid of these what-if scenarios and you find out what is. So if you're approaching quitting time, if you think, I'm probably going to quit this job because of these two reasons, what's the harm in bringing up those two reasons and suggesting a solution to them? At least then you'll walk away knowing I tried to fix this and they weren't going to budge on these issues. And that will reduce any regret that you might experience in the future.
6: I'm wondering whether you can think of any times in your life when you have been jolted and you have followed one of these paths, Anthony?
7: Yeah. So in my own career and life, I've had jolts where I've followed all of these paths. So there was one academic conference in particular where I went to that conference and I found out over the course of one day through three different interactions that three different current coworkers of mine were on the job market looking for another job. All three of these people were my close friends. And so I experienced a pretty big, what I call collateral jolt that day, where I thought to myself, three of my good friends at work are looking to leave. And if I stick around, what type of a department is that going to be? And how much work am I going to have to take on? And why aren't I thinking about leaving too? And so I ended up going and doing an interview at that other institution and accepting a job there. And the irony of it is my three coworkers who were looking to move ended up staying, but I ended up leaving. And so that's a moment I think back on as one of the more jolting days in my life, for sure.
6: And looking back, do you feel like you made the right call, Anthony?
7: Yes, absolutely. And, you know, making that move to the different institution allowed me to do things in my career that I wanted to do that I wouldn't have ever been able to do. But that's not to say, you know, if I would have stayed put and instead spoken up and asked for a raise, let's say, like, look, everybody else is looking for a job except me. I should get a raise. Who knows? Maybe they would have, you know, given me a raise and some other perks, and I would have been happy on that path too. And so I think that's important to realize, is that there isn't always like one clear right and one clear wrong path when we experience these jolts. Often both will keep us on the path to the good life. We just need to make a decision and then move on with our careers.
6: Anthony Klotz is the author of Jolted: Why We Quit, When to Stay, and Why It Matters. Anthony, thank you so much for joining me today on Hidden Brain.
7: It's been my absolute pleasure.
6: Throughout today's show, we've seen how a single event can shape the questions we ask about our priorities. 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
0: 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And we're glad to hear that we're part of your day every day. Ryan Warner is part of my day every day. Nathan Fernando Fresquez, the wonderful local journalist that you hear here on CPR News. Hi, I'm Tegan Wendland. I'm the climate editor here at CPR News with my buddy Dan Boyce, our Southern Colorado reporter and host. And everything you hear this weekend, whether it's This American Life, Wait, Wait, Don't Tell Me, the Reveal Investigative Radio Hour, all of that is made possible by members like you. 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
0: Yeah, the real reporting that Dan Boyce does on the ground on the impacts of drought on ranchers, let's say. 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
0: And thank you to Carol in Wheat Ridge for your donation. 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